Simon and Garfunkel on Folk Alley, who released two albums in 1966. That song, Flowers Never Bend with the Rainfall, from Parsley, Sage, Rosemary, and Thyme, a song about choosing to embrace comforting illusions rather than bending or breaking under harsh, unavoidable realities. We are throwing it back to 1966 today for our annual 60-year throwback show. In 1966, the mayor of McDougal Street, Dave Van Ronk, was a central fixture of the Greenwich Village folk blues revival. He released his album, No Dirty Names, which featured his take on traditional acoustic blues. This song was written in 1855, modernized and made popular by Josh White during the 60s folk revival. Here's one meatball. It's Dave Van Ronk.

In every American community, you have varying shades of political opinion. One of the shadiest of these is the liberals. An outspoken group on many subjects. 10 degrees to the left of center in good times. 10 degrees to the right of center if it affects them personally. So here then is a lesson in safe logic.

Pete Seeger steered folk in a new direction by releasing the album God Bless the Grass in 66, considered one of the first albums dedicated to environmental issues like pollution and overdevelopment, and has influenced countless environmental theme music in the genre. We're listening to songs from that watershed year for our 60-year throwback show. Coming up, that guy who went electric. I'm Cindy Howes, and this is Folk Alley.

We're checking out songs from 1966 today on Folk Alley, the year John Lennon made that controversial remark that the Beatles were more popular than Jesus at the height of Beatlemania and the British invasion. And because of that, you could hear the line between acoustic folk and electric rock blurring, especially Bob Dylan, who fully embraced his controversial electric sound on the album Blonde on Blonde. From that record, Stuck Inside of Mobile with the Memphis Blues again, it's Bob Dylan.

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She said that all the railroad men just drink up your blood like wine. And I said, oh, I didn't know that. But then again, there's only one I've met.

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But he cursed me when I proved

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1: I sit so patiently, waiting to find out what passed. You have to pay to get out of.

From the infamous concert in 1966 in England at the Royal Albert Hall, the set list consisted of two parts. The first half, Bob Dylan, was solo acoustic, and the second half was an electric set that was played with his band. And the first half, of course, greeted really warmly. Second half, highly criticized. You can hear heckling going on before and after each song of those who objected to his full use of a rock and roll band. Folk drama at its height. That song, of course, is from the acoustic set, Just Like a Woman, from Bob Dylan. We are throwing it back to 1966 for our annual 60-year throwback show. Let's hear The Lovin' Spoonful.

That's 11 Spoonful on Folk Alley with their song Nashville Cats and also Daydream. On a personal note, I just realized John Sebastian of 11 Spoonful wrote and performed the iconic songs for the classic 1980s Strawberry Shortcake specials, and those songs live rent-free in my head. It's our annual 60-year throwback show. We are throwing it back to 1966. Coming up, a song from the film Midnight Cowboy. I'm Cindy Howes. It's Folk Alley.

Everybody's Talkin' was written and recorded by Fred Neil in 1966. Song describes a desire to escape the city and retreat to a peaceful coastal environment. And it achieved enormous fame after Harry Nilsson recorded it just a couple of years later in 68, became the theme song for Midnight Cowboy. Here's Fred's original version, Everybody's Talkin', as we share songs from 60 years ago today on Folk Alley.

Tim Harden. That is a song about the painful, self-destructive tension between emotional attachment and rational awareness. He released his seminal album, Tim Harden One, which seamlessly blended folk, blues, country, and jazz. And his short, emotionally raw songs influenced the trajectory of singer-songwriters. We also heard from Tom Rush right before that with Joshua Gone Barbados and Fred Neil as we're flashing back to 60 years ago today on Folk Alley. In 1966, Judy Collins shifted from strict folk to electric pop with orchestral arrangements for her landmark album In My Life, which marked the breakthrough of the poet-musician Leonard Cohen with her version of Suzanne.

In 1966, Gordon Lightfoot released his seminal debut album, Lightfoot, which featured his signature track, Early Morning Rain and For Loving Me. Because of those songs, that year was incredibly pivotal for his international career. Songs were being picked up and recorded by other artists like Waylon Jennings and Marty Robbins. That song, Steel Rail Blues, from Gordon Lightfoot. Thanks a lot for listening to our annual 60-year throwback show. This time around, we got into the year 1966. 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This is Folk Alley.

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2: Welcome back to another hour of Folk Alley. I'm Cindy House. Today on the show, it's our annual 60-year throwback show. Throwing it back to 1966, we will hear some of the best of what that year's folk scene had to offer, coming from the U.S. and especially the U.K. We'll get a set diving into traditional folk from the U.K., like it from England and Scotland. We'll start with a song that was written during a freezing cold winter in New York City, 1963, song that perfectly captures the yearning for the warmth of Los Angeles, originally intended for Barry McGuire, but ended up going with the original songwriters. It's the Mamas and the Papas.

Space and folk rock came together in 1966 with The Byrds' Mr. Spaceman, a song that showcased Roger McGuinn's fascination of aviation and technology. Also, the Canadian-American Buffalo Springfield, who formed in 1966 by Neil Young, Bruce Palmer, Dewey Martin, Stephen Stills, and Richie Furay. Their most well-known song released in 66, we heard For What It's Worth. Today is our annual 60-year throwback show, this time throwing it back to 1966. We will go to the UK for some takes on what was modern in folk music back in 1966, starting with Donovan.

The Beatles, a song heavily inspired by the American folk rock band The Lovin' Spoonful and their hit Daydream. That is Good Day Sunshine from The Beatles. Also another sunny song from a UK band, The Kinks. We also heard from Donovan, Season of the Witch, which, I mean, it could possibly be a sunny witch. Today is our annual 60-year throwback show, this time throwing it back to 1966. Coming up, we'll lean into traditional folk from England and Scotland. I'm Cindy Howes. It's Folk Alley.

We're checking out songs from 60 years ago for our 1966 throwback show today on Folk Alley. Prior to this song, Robin Williamson of the Incredible String Band had been an interpreter of traditional and bluegrass music. This was his first foray into writing his own lyrics, and he opened this song with "I'll Sing You This October Song, There Is No Song Before It," essentially announcing his arrival as a songwriter. Here's the Incredible String Band.

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That's Roy Harper wrapping up that set featuring traditional folk music from England in 1966. Roy is England's underground version of Bob Dylan. That's a song from his debut album. Martin Carthy right before that, and his family revealed that he's been diagnosed with late onset Alzheimer's disease earlier this year. So we'll send best wishes to Martin, Eliza, and their whole family. We also heard John Renborn, founding member of Pentangle, and we also did another founding member of Pentangle, Bert Jansch, John and Bert, also famously known as a duo. Today, it's our annual 60-year throwback show, this time throwing it back to 1966. Coming up, Bluegrass and Blues from 1966. I'm Cindy Howes. It's Folk Alley.

Today, it's our annual 60-year throwback show, this time throwing it back to 1966. That year, Doc Watson was highly active, touring nationally, releasing two major albums, Southbound and Home Again. Southbound was a stylistic departure where Doc, prompted by his son Merle Watson, blended traditional folk with country music. So we'll hear a couple of songs from that album, Southbound, starting with Blue Railroad Train from Doc Watson on Folk Alley.

up the country, 40 miles or more. I'm going to the country where the cold, sleet, and snow. I'm going up the country where the cold, sleet, and snow. I'm telling how much further I may go. Just make me down

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Don't let my good girl get you here, or she might shoot you, lie to cut you, stab you too.

Mississippi John Hurt, I just learned that that song was written by a New Orleans cornetist, Buddy Bolden. Make Me a Pallet on Your Floor. And I learned that from one of my favorite podcasts, Folk Files, which recently did an entire episode on the blues. Check it out if you're curious about the history of different folk styles and songs. It's called Folk Files. Today on the show, it's our annual 60-year throwback show playing songs from 1966. Nina Simone's I Love Your Lovin' Ways is an upbeat, playful song on an album that had some heavy themes. She was writing more unapologetic civil rights commentary. This song was an exception. It's Nina Simone.

Skip James, a Delta blues singer, guitarist, and pianist and songwriter who started recording in the 30s. And after a long absence from the public eye, he was rediscovered in 1964 by blues enthusiasts, including John Fahey. He went on to appear at folk festivals, blues festivals, concerts, recorded several albums, and he's been hailed as one of the seminal figures of blues, Skip James. 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It's Folk Alley.

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2: I'm John DiLiberto, and you're hearing a slow flow echoes from PRX. In the current of this hour, I've got music by Penguin Cafe off their CD of the month, Rain Before Seven. You're going to hear Tom Eaton from his album, Weathering. I also have new music by Slow Meadow, the ambient chamber music composer. He's taken a piece by another contemporary composer, Eric Christian, from his debut album, Scenes from Paris, and reworked it.

Music from Eric Christian via Slow Meadow, or Matt Kidd to those of us who know him. I've also got Fela from his latest album, A New Day. It dawns in the night, this hour on Echoes. Here's Bruno Sanfilippo teaming up with Okai in a piece just called Collab 1.

You're hearing a slow flow echoes from PRX, and I'm John DiLiberto. Coming up in this set, we're going to hear music from Penguin Cafe and Balmoray. A lot of ambient chamber music in here. But let's start with something a little bit different. This is Jesse Cook from his latest album, Love in the Time of COVID. This is Into the Dark.

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You're hearing a slow flow echoes from PRX, and I'm John DiLiberto. In the fourth half hour of the flow, we always go about 29 minutes nonstop again. It's going to include Jonathan Elias, BT, Quiet Resonance, and David Kahn. But let's start with Omar Ahmed from his album Inheritance. This is Lapses.

0: From the ZP Kirkefell, David Kahn with Thoughtful in Silence, and that came out of Falling by Quiet Resonance. BT before that, K Means Clustering, and that's from his latest album, The Secret Language of Trees. Just a great recording, and you can hear him talking about it in the Echoes podcast. In fact, the interview is so good, we put up the complete interview in the Echoes podcast, and you can hear that right now. Jonathan Elias ahead of that. He hasn't put out a proper album, I don't think, in many, many years. In fact, since this one, American River. But he does do a lot of library music. But from American River, we heard At the Edge. And up at the top, Omar Ahmed from his album Inheritance. I'm John DiLiberto. Thank you so much for being with me in this hour of A Slow Flow Echoes. If you want to get in touch with us, go to echoes.org. That's also where you'll find a playlist for today's show. Once again, that's echoes.org. Jeff Town is the producer of Echoes, and he also sequenced today's Slow Flow. 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
0: Spotted Peccary Music has been releasing signature ambient music albums since 1986. Their roster includes David Helpling, John Jenkins, Eric Volo, and Michael Stearns. On their 40th anniversary, I talked to founders Deborah Martin and Howard Givens about the genesis of the label. I'm John DiLiberto, and it's coming up on Echoes from PRX.
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It takes increasing effort, but if we can just turn away from the political chaos that has once again overtaken the Middle East, we can still hear the overtones of artistic traditions that have been evolving for over 5,000 years. From source cultures in Arabia, North Africa, and Persia come instruments and musical traditions. Today, both native and expatriate artists are working to extend these traditions and adapt them to the world of contemporary music. It's an effort that aims for harmony and understanding in the face of distance and division. Cultural in the best sense. A human treasure to be loved and shared. I'm Stephen Hill, and on this transmission of Hearts of Space, the hypnotic rhythms, sinuous melodies, and ambient atmospheres of the Middle East, on a program called Arabian Nights 2. We'll have music by Dutch Yemeni musician Michel Banabila, with Turkish oud player Mehmet Polat from New Land, by the Los Angeles world fusion group Opium Moon, with members from Israel, Iran, America, and Canada, with Muslim, Jewish, and Christian backgrounds, from Where We Are Gathered, and by the California ambient Persian duo Zikr Project, from Atlas. Later, music by a one-man fusion group, a Japanese musician who plays Middle Eastern-inspired music and lives in Germany, oud player Naho Sogabe from Red Sand and Wind and Emptiness, and Middle Eastern-inspired music by Swedish multi-instrumentalist Philip Holm from Climbing and Desert Wanderings. All that plus ambient oud by British composer Raphael Crux from Middle Eastern Oud, and a gentle conclusion by Tunisian oud master Anwar Brahem from Le Voyage de Sahar. We return to the sinuous melodies, psychoactive rhythms, and ambient atmospheres of Middle Eastern music. Arabian Nights 2, on this transmission of Hearts of Space.

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NYA.org.

the sinuous melodies, hypnotic rhythms, and ambient atmospheres of Middle Eastern music. Arabian Nights 2, on this transmission of Hearts of Space. We began with music from the Netherlands by Dutch Yemeni musician Michel Banabila, with Turkish oud player Mehmet Polat from New Land. Then a piece by the Los Angeles world fusion group Opium Moon, featuring Canadian-American violinist Lily Hayden from Where We Are Gathered. Next, also from California, music by Zikr Project, the collaboration of Bay Area musician Jeff Stott and Santa Barbara-based Persian musician Maz Karandish from Atlas. And another piece by Opium Moon from Where We Are Gathered. We slowed down with music by Germany-based Japanese oud player Nao Sogabe from Red Sand and Wind. And Middle Eastern-inspired music by Swedish multi-instrumentalist and educator Philip Holm from Climbing, plus ambient oud by British composer Raphael Crux from Middle Eastern Oud. In the Deep Zone, more music by Philip Holm from Climbing and Desert Wanderings. And then Nao Sogabe returned with music for oud and synthesizer from Emptiness. And finally, this gentle conclusion by Tunisian oud master Anwar Brahem from Le Voyage de Sahar. This edition of Hearts of Space was produced by Steve Davis and Stephen Hill. You heard program number 1426, Arabian Nights 2. 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

0: Imaan Han performing live. That's it for this week's Arts Hour. Thank you for your ears, and thank you to both my guests, Anna Lua Cayano and Katie Puckrick. For now, from me, Nikki Beatty, studio manager Sarah Hockley and Charles Aspen, and producers Nikki Paxman and Kieran Birmingham, see you next week.
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2: How do you like to travel? 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
2: 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He explains what taking photographs from the space station showed him.
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5: And it's not just a beautiful building, but the function of the Hospital of the Innocents really embodies the humanistic spirit that is now running through Florence.
2: From Amtrak to the space station and Renaissance Florence, come along for the hour ahead. It's Travel with Rick Steves.
6: Live from NPR News in Washington, I'm Linda Kenyon. More than 300,000 people have been evacuated in parts of Spain and France amid raging wildfires. NPR's Chandelise Duster says emergency crews are working to contain blazes in popular vacation sites, including France's Bordeaux region.
7: A fire near the popular tourist destination of Bordeaux was not contained as of Saturday night. The French government says it is trying to contain the fires with over 1,000 firefighters, military personnel, and security forces. The fires have also affected the Tour de France. Organizers say the route for the race's final stage was shortened because security and police for the event were reassigned to assist with the fires. In Spain, at least one person has died from the fires, according to local officials. At least 60,000 people have been evacuated, including from the Madrid area. Chandelise Duster, NPR News.
6: Less than 3 weeks after Graham Flatner ended his bid for the U.S. Senate, Democrats in Maine have officially selected a replacement, Troy Jackson. As NPR's Elena Moore reports, Jackson will try to unseat longtime Republican Senator Susan Collins to help Democrats retake control of the U.S. Senate.
8: Jackson has a long road ahead of him if he wants to unseat Collins. This is someone who has held this seat in Maine for 30 years and has a ton of campaign cash. Her campaign is already on the offensive, criticizing Jackson in a statement today for what they said was a partisan record of driving up costs. And of course, you know, Jackson makes the exact same argument about Collins, and, you know, he says that a grassroots movement can stand a chance, especially one that's calling for a rejection of the political establishment.
6: NPR's Elena Moore reporting. President Trump's efforts to limit mail-in voting ahead of the fall midterm elections have been dealt another blow. NPR's Marie Andrusiewicz has more.
9: Trump has claimed without evidence that mail-in voting is, quote, inherently corrupt. On Saturday, a U.S. Court of Appeals upheld a lower court ruling blocking Trump from directing the Department of Homeland Security to compile a list of eligible voters, a move critics, including more than 20 state attorneys general, say violates separation of powers and the Federal Privacy Act and would also disenfranchise voters. The judge said that Trump could not intimidate local elections officials into using voter lists that would be, quote, necessarily incomplete. Trump has been making false claims about election integrity ahead of the midterms as Republicans seek to retain majorities in Congress. Marie Andrusevich, NPR News, Washington.
6: The national average for a gallon of regular gasoline is up 15 cents. Most states are now averaging $4 per gallon or much higher. You're listening to NPR News. A humanoid AI-powered robot named Sally has temporarily been canceled in a New York school district. NPR's Diwali Saukautau explains why.
10: Sally is about 5 feet two, with long dark hair, soft silicon skin, and big eyes. The human-like robot built by Canada-based Realbotics was supposed to enter classes this fall in a school district on the sovereign Seneca Nation of Indians in western New York. The Salamanca school superintendent, Mark Beeler, said students were consulted in the making of Sally and that the robot would not replace teachers nor record interactions. But parents have concerns about data privacy. Others wonder about the nearly $58,000 price tag, and the same company that makes Sally is also associated to a sister business that makes sex dolls. For now, Sally is on hold. Dwahli Saikautau, NPR News in New York.
6: The son of Chadwick Boseman's character in Black Panther, David Johnson, is the new Black Panther. Director Ryan Coogler made the announcement last night in front of cheering fans at Marvel Studios' Comic-Con international presentation. Black Panther 3 is set for release in December 2028. Marvel chief Kevin Feige also announced that Ryan Gosling is joining the Marvel Cinematic Universe as Ghost Rider. He'll be re-teaming with his Star Wars Starfighter director Shawn Levy on a film set for release in 2028. I'm Linda Kenyon, NPR News, in Washington.
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2: Some of the greatest views on Earth are from 250 miles out in space. In just a bit, astronaut Chris Hadfield tells us how he photographed the Earth going 17,000 miles an hour, where the challenges of light and clouds take on a whole new dimension. And we'll explore some of humanity's greatest cultural achievements on the streets of Renaissance Florence. Let's start today's Travel with Rick Steves with author Eric Weiner. He recommends seeing the USA from a long-distance train ride on Amtrak. When we travel, it's fun to see the world from a different perspective. Eric Weiner believes travel by train offers a rare combination of expansiveness and coziness. He spent a lot of time traveling by train while reading the work of great philosophers, and for him, it goes together beautifully. Eric, thanks for joining us.
12: Happy to be here.
2: So you actually took the train from Washington, D.C. to Portland. That's 64 hours. You could have flown in about 5 hours. There's just nothing rational about that.
12: No, it makes no sense. It makes no sense from a time point of view, obviously. It makes no sense from a financial point of view. It really doesn't make sense from a mental health point of view either. But I loved it. What can I say? I loved every minute of it, every hour of it. You know, it wasn't always, it's not the most glamorous way to travel, but there's just something awfully compelling about it.
2: Well, you made a very good case of that. First of all, you talked about the people you shared the platform with. I mean, okay, you're standing on the platform with surrounded by 20 or 30 people waiting to get onto that train. Who are they?
12: Okay. I'm going to do this quickly. There are four. I just determined there were four categories of long-distance Amtrak travelers. Okay. Number one is retired people with lots of time on their hands. Number two is people who are afraid of flying. These are my compatriots, too. They take the train. Number three are foamers. A foamer is a rail enthusiast who gets very excited about locomotives and other things like that.
2: You mean so they foam at the mouth? They're so excited?
12: They foam at the mouth. That's the idea.
2: Okay.
12: You care to take a guess at what the fourth category is? You'll never guess. So I'll tell you, it's Mennonites. Mennonites. Lots of Mennonites on
2: Mennonites.
12: The train.
2: Mennonites? You mean like Luddites or people that don't want modern technology?
12: Well, they apparently they... they can not fly, but they can travel by train long distances. Okay. So these are the four categories. And then there was me, and I don't fit any of those categories. I was a category unto myself.
13: But you're kind of the opposite, because you mentioned you have chronophobia, which is a fear of lack of time, and you did yes. just the opposite. Is that some kind of therapy?
12: It was. It was sort of this, you desensitize yourself to it. Well, I always, feel that time is valuable and I need to be making the best use of it. And when you're on the train for some 60 plus hours, you're forced to slow down. I mean, you either go crazy or you slow down. Those are your two choices. And I decided to slow down because that train is going to get to Portland at its own pace. And there's nothing you can do about it. And it will stop occasionally for an hour or two for no apparent reason whatsoever. And then start up again for no apparent reason. And I would ask my fellow passengers, well, why have we stopped? And they would just laugh at me like, huh, we got a new one. We got a rookie here.
13: In
12: Amtrakistan, you do not ask why.
13: You think human beings are more important than freight.
12: Right. We do. We wait for freight trains because Amtrak does not own most of the tracks across the country, the freight trains.
13: Every time I go to Portland, Eric, from Seattle on the train, I think I'm doing something nice for the environment and so on, or it's just kind of a cool thing to do. And it's frustrating because I have chronophobia also, and I don't know why we're waiting here. And somebody reminded me, freight trains get priority over humans in the United States. That's not the case in Europe, but in the United States, that's the case. But for those of us who, like you and me, have a fear of lack of time where we schedule things, it's pedal to the metal. It's interesting how a long trip on a train, you mentioned it was like you hit a motherload of time. Suddenly, you had this big gift that I guess you got more time just by slowing down.
12: Right. And it's forced, right? Because you can't go off and say, well, I'm going to go into town and fire up the laptop and get some work done. I mean, you're on the train and you stay on the train and I went through an interesting cycle. At first I thought, oh, this is great. I've got all this time. This is really good. I should do something. And then I just got antsy and I started rearranging my little roomette and moving things around and I started to go a little bonkers, like I needed to do something. And eventually I came to acceptance that it was going to take a really long time to get to Portland and I needed to just go with the flow. And it took me a while. I think somewhere around Montana I hit acceptance and it was there.
13: So talk about, you wrote about that so beautifully, roomette number 009.
12: That was it. Yep. You remember. Good. Good memory. And it, they pack in. This is about the size of like the back seat of a Honda Accord, okay? Roughly the interior of a Honda Accord.
13: Right.
12: They've got a table with two chairs and two beds and a little closet that I didn't notice until Illinois. And they've got reading lamps and a chess table and coat hangers and waste baskets. And they squeeze it all in. And I have to give Amtrak credit. It's a great feat of engineering that roomette 009 had so much going on.
13: So that's your home base, and then you're on this train for, 64 hours? So that's...
12: So it's 4 days and three nights.
13: 4 days and three nights. You found creative ways to pass the time. I mean, a pastime. A lot of people, they knit. That's their pastime. What was your pastime to spend 3 days on the train?
12: Well, I read, of course, and I would just gaze out the window in a kind of, I call it an Amtrance. You're just looking out the window and you're not judging and you're not looking for anything in particular. And I enjoyed that. And I enjoyed sort of chatting with my fellow passengers who always fit into one of these four categories that we talked about earlier. And you have these conversations with people that you just wouldn't have at 30,000 feet. Like this woman named Denise, who was on her way to North Dakota and had her two kids with her. I learned more about Denise on that train than I think I've ever learned from a fellow airline passenger. I mean, there's sort of an unspoken rule. You don't talk.
13: Right? There's something different about being on a train with somebody than being stuck in a seat next to somebody on an airplane. And Eric, when you think about the scenery, you wrote about all of a sudden you decided, I'm going to be a connoisseur of graffiti. And you looked at a lot of graffiti. Your room at number 009 was right by the very back of the train. And you had that beautiful view out the back window as the tracks stretch into the horizon as you're zooming in the other direction.
12: Like a movie that's always ending but never does.
13: Yeah.
12: And it was nice. I was the caboose of the caboose. I said the very last car in the very last roomette on the very last car in the train. No, it's a shame. I think more people should experience this. And it is good for the environment. You mentioned that by going across country on a train, my carbon footprint was smaller than if I had flown across the country or driven across.
13: This is Travel with Rick Steves. We're talking with Eric Weiner. And Eric takes us traveling in creative ways through his writing. He recommends that we learn from the great philosophers and even travel to the places where the philosophers lived in order to learn what they have to teach us for coping with the din of modern life. Eric describes his own adventures in doing just that in his book, The Socrates Express. Eric also shares what he's learned in his world of travels in books called The Geography of Genius and The Geography of Bliss. And today we're talking about his article from Afar magazine, which is called Amtrakistan. You can listen to the earlier interviews we've had from Eric, and you can check out the article I just mentioned from a link we provide with this week's show at ricksteves.com/radio. I don't know what it is about a train, but I really find myself thinking more and thinking better. I like you, I do a lot of writing on the road, and the train's my choice of transportation when it comes to writing and traveling at the same time. And it is interesting because you wrote a whole book about how philosophers and train travel, and which is often the case, train travel, go together. Your Socrates Express is about that. Talk about how philosophy and train travel are good partners.
12: Well, they pair well, to put it in wine terms, because when we're traveling, what are we doing? We're trying to enlarge our world. We're trying to see the world with fresh eyes. And that's what all philosophers, from Socrates all the way up to, you know, the French existentialists, the good ones at least, this is what they're doing, is they're saying, question your assumptions. You think you know what you're looking at, maybe you don't. You think you know what courage is, what justice is, what love is, maybe you don't. And likewise with the traveler, oh, you think you know Paris? You think you know London? You think you know Berlin? No, you don't. You haven't seen this. You haven't looked at it this way. You know, I realize it's a subtle thing we're talking about, but I know it's real, and I've experienced it, that looking at the world with fresh eyes, that both philosophy and travel encourage.
13: Eric Weiner was a foreign correspondent for NPR and now posts often on Substack. He offers creative writing workshops in Bhutan and Thailand. He wrote about Amtrakistan for Afar magazine. Eric's books look at the smartest and happiest societies on Earth in The Geography of Genius and The Geography of Bliss. He examines the life of Benjamin Franklin in Ben and Me, and there's more at ericweinerbooks.com. And Eric, you've done this 60-hour train ride. You went from Washington, D.C. all the way to Portland, Oregon. You step off the train, and I would imagine, like a sailor, you got to kind of get used to solid land again. When you step off the train in Portland, what was it like? Had you changed? What was your thought when you finally got to your destination?
12: Well, I, out of habit, started to twist my wrist to look at my watch, which I do compulsively, and I stopped myself. I'm like, no, what difference does it make what time it is, whether it's 9:20 or 9:40 or 10:50? So I caught myself, and I also felt that I had traveled somewhere, that I had traversed the land between Washington, D.C. and Portland, Oregon, and, you know, had that sense that I had somehow earned the arrival. We have all these unearned arrivals on an airplane when you fly across the country. I didn't really earn being in New York. I was in L.A. a few hours ago, but I felt like, darn it, I earned that arrival into Portland, Oregon.
13: Wow.
12: Because, you know, it's not the smoothest country, Amtrakistan. It can be jolting and alarming and not always easy. So when you arrive, you feel like, yes, I've traveled. You know, the root word for travel comes from the same word, travail. To travel was to travail. That's the way it has been through most of history. And Amtrakistan reminded me of that in a good way, though. I was happy to be in Portland in a way I would not have had the same feeling if I had just disembarked, the stale air of a 737 and hopped in an Uber to my hotel. I would not have had the same sensation. How we travel to some place determines how we feel about the place and how we experience it.
13: And in our modern insistence of being efficient and comfortable and not stressed, sometimes that overrides the opportunity for travel to be transformational. And good travel should be transformational. And on a train, it's slower, but it's certainly more likely to be transformational if you're taking it like a philosopher.
12: Absolutely.
13: Eric Weiner, thanks so much for taking us to Amtrakistan. Happy travels.
12: Hope to see you on the rails, Rick. Thank you.
2: Still to come, we get an up-close look at the glories of the Renaissance from the streets of Florence in Italy. But next, Canadian astronaut Chris Hadfield reveals what the windows on the International Space Station showed him about planet Earth.
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14: Hi, I'm Rich Kimball, and on the next Northeast Corner, we'll preview this year's On the Ocean Festival with Guster's Adam Gardner. Historian Doug Rooks returns with more from his new book on former Governor Ken Curtis. We visit with singer, songwriter, and Maine native Ellis Paul. And we'll talk with Alex Woodhouse of South Portland Strive. It's Northeast Corner, Sunday afternoon at 1 on Maine Public.
2: Imagine being able to take a single photograph of the entire Nile River. One can show the whole thing from its source in Central Africa all the way to the Delta on the Mediterranean. Or how might the way you view international politics change if you could get a good, clear view that included both Havana and Washington, D.C.? Astronaut Chris Hadfield is one of the few people who've been able to enjoy these views of the Earth from 250 miles away on the International Space Station. He was commander of Expedition No. 34 in 2012 and 13, and he shares what working in space has taught him in his memoir called An Astronaut's Guide to Life on Earth. Among his other works, Chris has published his favorite photographs of Earth from the thousands of close-ups he took from the space station. They're featured in You Are Here, Around the World in 92 Minutes. Chris Hadfield, welcome to Travel with Rick Steves.
4: It is my pleasure, Rick. Thanks.
2: So you go around the world in 92 minutes. How long? You were up in the space station for what, 5 months or something like that?
4: Yeah, if you do the math, it's like 2,400 times around or something like that. A lot around the world tours.
2: That is amazing. What drove you to become an astronaut?
4: I don't think drove is the right word. It's more like what pulled me to be an astronaut. And it was watching the first two people walk on the moon. I was a kid. I watched Neil and Buzz on the surface of the moon, and that night walked outside right afterwards and looked up at the moon itself. And it sort of just clicked in my mind that impossible things can happen. Mm. And they happen when they just barely can. And so I just decided that night, wow, impossible things happen. Okay, I want to do that. How do I do that? And then it just became a pull or a draw through the rest of my life, just helping me make decisions what I was going to do next. And amazingly enough, flew in space three times.
2: But you're Canadian, aren't you?
4: Yeah, when good point. When Neil and Buzz walked on the moon, there was no Canadian astronaut program, but no one had walked on the moon before that morning either. It was like permission. You know,
2: that's pretty gutsy. Like, I mean, Canada didn't even have a space program, and there you are, some little kid, and you go, I can do that.
4: Well, they were gutsy too, and it was immensely invitational, Rick. You know, it was like when people really turn their minds to something, and where the technology just barely lets them, magnificent things can happen.
2: I was in Norway when Neil and Buzz walked on the moon. I was just a little kid. I was just a teeny bopper. And what it occurred to me there was actually, I think in retrospect, pretty profound. It occurred to me this is not an American, exclusively American accomplishment. This is a human accomplishment. And I think a lot of Americans might forget that.
4: Yeah, it was the original reality TV. It inspired billions of people. It changed the thinking of billions of people simultaneously. Yeah. There was never anything like it before. Yeah, it was a worldwide event.
2: Speaking of billions of people, you produced a video that really went viral on YouTube. It's David Bowie's Space Odyssey as an astronaut.
15: Ground control to Major Tom. Ground control to Major Tom.

0: That is such a beautiful production. How did you do that? I mean, did you have to get permission to do that, both from NASA and from David Bowie or his gang?
1: Well, it started just as a project with my son. My son said, hey, a lot of people, we were emailing back and forth, and he was helping me with social media. He said, Dad, everybody's asking for Space Oddity. You got to record Space Oddity. And I was like, why would I do that? The astronaut dies at the end and nobody covers Bowie. But he convinced me to do it, and I got him to rewrite the words so the astronaut lived. I made it was just a father-son remote project, like I was on a business trip somewhere and we were emailing stuff back and forth. But when I recorded the vocal to it, just like a karaoke thing with Bowie in one ear, the vocal sounded far more evocative than I expected it to. It sounded much more interesting than I thought it would. And it just grew from there, and I got a couple of friends on Earth to put the instrumentals underneath, and then my son weighed back in and said, it's got to be video. So then one Saturday for an hour or two, I went around and made the video. And then the Canadian Space Agency helped get all the video together, but they gave it to my son, who then edited it into that final product. And I don't think it's billions yet, but it's hundreds of millions of people around the world have seen that video through rebroadcast. It's amazing.
0: You've had an impact with that video.
1: I thought about it afterwards, you know, Rick, because when I did it, it was just, you know, I'm a musician. I recorded lots of music up there. But I think it tied art to the science of what's going on. People have trouble understanding a space station or the 200 scientific experiments on board. But when they saw the iconic music, sort of the almost prescient music and very well-known tune by David Bowie, suddenly in a new human place, place that we have built, it made it, I think, more real for people, or at least they understood it intuitively better. And it's just been amazing to see the reaction.

0: I watched that video several times. I was just so enamored with it. And then I watched it once just looking at the practicalities. I mean, when you're singing, you had yourself anchored to the closest thing to terra firma up there, to the floor of the spaceship with your feet under kind of a bar. And I saw that then you'd let go of that. And I thought, okay, Commander Hadfield's going to take off. And then you sent the guitar going end over end all the way across. And then you swam through the air and you grabbed it just before it would crash into the wall. And then you'd mermaid yourself right out of sight into the next floor upstairs. That was so graceful. It was balletic.
1: Yeah, your verbs are all wrong, but they're very, very explanatory. Because you don't need to swim and you don't need to mermaid and you don't float up. You are weightless. It's magic. You're Superman. You know, you can fly. The things that look magical are like some sort of bizarre, mesmerizing special effect. That's just normal life.
0: Now,
1: that's the way it is.
0: That relates to something I learned by reading your new book, You Are Here. The whole notion of which way is up. You know, in my work, I'm always working with people's ethnocentricity. You know, the British don't drive on the wrong side of the road. You're just looking at it from an American point of view. They drive on the other side of the road, right? Now, you've got something that's related to that, but it's even more fundamental. It's that what is really up and what is really down. And you challenge people to enjoy this photograph that looks upside down to us and resisting the impulse to turn it over.
1: We want the world to look like a two-dimensional, north-up, clearly defined collection where each country is a different color.
0: Right. That's
1: how everybody sees the world for whatever reason. And, of course, it doesn't look anything like that. and it's always orthogonal. You're always looking at when you look at a piece of paper, it's a straight-on view. But when you're actually looking at the ball of the Earth itself, almost everything is on the oblique. It's at an angle. And so things are distorted. And north is never up. But I would send a picture to the ground, and immediately there'd be this hubbub on Twitter of saying, "Well, you got the picture sideways," as if I was completely in the wrong, and it just made me laugh every time.
0: This is Travel with Rick Stevenson. We're traveling beyond orthogonality, and we're talking to Commander Chris Hadfield, who's spent, well, how many times? You went around the world 2,336 times in 146 days.
1: On my third flight, all told, 2,593, I think, over the three space flights.
0: Oh, you show off. I haven't even been around the world once. And you do it in 92 minutes.
1: Now, 92 minutes.
0: Do you ever think that 500 years ago, the 500th anniversary of Magellan sailing around the planet, you make 16 round trips in one day. Magellan spent a life. He died halfway through, and it was still a success.
1: Right.
0: You know.
1: Yeah, some of his crew made it the whole way. Yeah, you think about that actually, Rick, all the time. You look down as you come across the Sahara. If you look right, you can see all the way down to the Great Rift and Lake Victoria. And if you look left, you can see all the way to Cairo and the Mediterranean. Mm. You can see the whole length of the Nile just by sweeping your head left and right. And when you think of the thousands of years of history along that river and the explorers and trying to find the source of the Nile and Blue Nile and all that, and you just move your chin and it's right there. And, and you cross the Atlantic in just a few minutes. And the all-pervasive feeling of the historic struggles that have allowed us to understand our planet, they're right with you the whole time. You really see a global perspective, but with a huge respect for the history that got us where we are.
0: You talk about just how your perspective changes, you know, how small we are, but also just the slice in time, too, to kind of appreciate geological time as well as how little we are in the big scheme of things.
1: The geology of the world, you know, we live in the little pockets of cities and almost everybody lives in a city. So you forget the vast swaths of the world that are harder to live in, but that are mostly exposed rock or exposed sand or someplace it's really hard to build a septic system in a house.
0: Yeah,
1: and,
0: really.
1: But those ones are the ones you're constantly looking at when you're in a spaceship. You see the huge barren swept rock that is on the edge of say, the Sahara or by the Gobi Desert as you're coming down out of the Himalayas, or the empty quarter down on the peninsula. It's vast and it's surreal looking at when the sculpture is time and wind and an immense dryness has turned it into shapes that are otherworldly. And that's most of what you see of the world is the nature of it. And only occasionally do you see a pocket of a bunch of people living together.
0: Oh, man. And to think of it as the sculptor is nature, not Michelangelo, but nature. We're time traveling in the Travel with Rick Steves show archives with a conversation we had with Colonel Chris Hadfield back when he had just published his remarkable close-up photos of Earth from the International Space Station. The book is called You Are Here. And Chris, you're talking about the sweep of things. I love the way you commented, and you proved it with a photograph, a beautiful photograph, that you can see Havana in Cuba and Washington, D.C. at the same time from, what are you, 250 miles up in the air?
1: Sometimes you get really enamored with something that's straight below you. But the beauty of the space station is we built this huge, big, bulging blister of a window. And so it's got a great big window that faces square down to the Earth like a glass-bottom boat. But it's got windows all around the side. And you need to remind yourself to raise your eyes to the horizon, because that's when suddenly you can see from Havana all the way to D.C. or you see from the Yucatan all the way up the coast. You can follow the San Andreas Fault its whole length just by tracing it with your eye as you see so much of the world in just a careless glance.
0: Chris, in your book, you talked as a photographer about kind of getting all excited. The weather's going to be good, and we're going to see the Nile way up at its source, or we're going to check out Ayers Rock in Australia. If we get a glimpse of it, the weather's good, we're in the right track. And then you're going at 17,000 miles an hour, right? So if you don't get it right, not only do you have to go around the world again, but you have to wait for the weather and the right trajectory and all that sort of stuff. It must have been really fun for you to be aware of what's coming up and anticipating with your camera, but then realizing if you blink, you miss it. What's it like going 17,000 miles an hour?
1: I'd wake up in the morning and I'd have a look at our ground track for the day. I'd look at where the 16 orbits, because the world turns underneath you. So every time you come around, it's a new part of the world. Mm-hmm. And I would look and see, oh, today we're going right smack dab over top of whatever, the Panama Canal. Everyone wants to get a picture of the Panama Canal on a sunny day because it's almost always cloudy somewhere there. And so I would wait and I'd come around and I'd set my alarm on my wristwatch. And so somewhere about Hawaii, you'd go ripping over to the window and you'd get the camera, you'd be looking and you'd come down crossing Central America and you look ahead and you go, ugh, it's cloudy again. And then so you'd wait another week. But we've been living on the space station for 14 years. And the beauty of being up there for months and months at a time is you can say, oh, I didn't get it today, but I'll get it next month when things line up right.
0: Chris, when you were taking these beautiful photographs that fill your book, who owns these photographs? Does NASA just let you take the photographs and do with them what you like? What kind of legalities are there?
1: We all

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1: This book even more. This is beautiful. Even before Chris Hadfield's video of Space Oddity went viral on the internet, he was a member of an all-astronaut rock and roll band. He's got dozens of space videos up on his own YouTube channel. And even the airport in his hometown of Sarnia in Ontario is named after him. Colonel Hadfield's book of Earth close-ups from the International Space Station is called You Are Here, Around the World in 92 Minutes. Now, the title of your other book is The Astronaut's Guide to Life on Earth, and then the subtitle is What Going to Space Taught Me About Ingenuity, Determination, and Being Prepared for Anything. Of course, you can look out that beautiful window and enjoy the view and ponder the world, but this other book deals with something even broader. Talk about the value of going to space from just being back on Earth and better understanding life.
2: In order to do something as complex and as challenging and as right on the edge of our capability, but also as dangerous as flying in space, you can't just do that using regular ideas and regular behaviors and regular ways of dealing with stuff. You kind of need to exaggerate and change how you do things. I observed over the 20 years, especially speaking in schools and to groups over those 20 years, I observed that the things that we have had to learn how to change have practical application for everybody. How do you separate danger and fear? How do you prepare for something that is one chance only and optimize your chances of success? How do you do all that stuff? And so the purpose of that book was really to be useful, to try and tell some space stories, but use them really to let people maybe pick out some behaviors or ideas for themselves that might help them then face life on Earth more successfully.
1: Wow. So it occurs to me, this is a travel show on the radio, and we're talking to one of the ultimate travelers, a man who's lived in the space station. And just like travel on Earth gives you different perspective, traveling over Earth gives you even more of a different perspective. And then when you get back down into the rest of your life, you've got skills that you learn from that travel that can help you live better.
2: I think it gives you not just the visual perspective, but visual perspective is important, of course. I think it helps you appreciate the finer points of everything that you look at, but also more of a temporal perspective, a perspective of time, a perspective of distance, maybe an increased feeling of contentment. And oddly enough, Rick, to go around the world 100 times, it increases your optimism. You see the world for what it truly is, the immensity of it and the age of it and the patience of it and the inherent beauty of it. And it pulls away your focus from the little nitnoy day-to-day stuff that's going on in your household, on your street or in your little town or whatever, which of course is important, but it's often blown way out of importance. And travel helps, I think, settle things into their proper settings. And the amount of travel that we do on the space station, suddenly you see the whole world that way as one place with all of us together on it. And you come back with a great sense of calm and optimism about the future of the whole thing together.
1: You see things in a more true perspective.
2: In an honest perspective, not as distorted by a television camera or an excited reporter or a transient impression of it. And that was really the motivation in my second book. You know, I took 45,000 pictures and I tried to choose the 190 that just showed the world without telling people what to think. Just say, this is actually how varied and interesting and magnificent and ugly and beautiful and complete our world is. And think about it. And where you are is just a part of that one long joint continuum.

0: Chris Hadfield on energy, and his website is chrishadfield.ca. And we come down to earth, to the heart of the Italian Renaissance, on the streets of Florence, next on Travel with Rick Steves.
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0: It was the right time and the right place. Florence, Italy in 1401. That's when the decorative brass baptistry doors were dedicated at the cathedral in the center of town. And it tells us that the classical ideals of the Greek and Roman world were being reawakened in what today we call the Renaissance. To help us explore the sites connected to the greatest achievements of the Renaissance as we stroll the streets of Florence, we're joined by tour guide and art history scholar Anna Piperato. Anna's an American from Massachusetts who studied art history in Italy. Her studies awakened a love of the stories and art of this period, so she makes her home now in Tuscany. Anna, thanks for being here.
5: Thank you, Rick. Buongiorno.
0: So, what is the Renaissance?
5: Well, the Renaissance is a period of time that the word itself means rebirth, but it's a rebirth of classical culture in a very specific time and place, Florence in the 15th century.
0: So, it'd be the 1400s. And,
5: yeah.
0: And why Italy? Why Florence?
5: Well, gosh. There was something in the water, perhaps. Well, I should say the wine.
0: The wine, right.
5: Yes, but it was really a time of economic prosperity under that family that we've all heard about, the Medici. And when you have a town that's in a period of relative peace with relative economic prosperity, then you have the time to make art.
0: So you got this big banking family that has lots of money and art is cool. And they hire, I guess if you pay money for artists, you get more people becoming artists and more focus on that.
5: Yes. And then, of course, you get competition and competition breeds creativity.
0: Well, speaking about competition, so they have the new baptistry and the leaders of the city say, well, they don't just say, have Pedro do it. They say, let's have a competition.
5: Exactly. And in the year 1401, we have the baptistry is a much, much more ancient building. It's huge in the center of Florence, right by the cathedral. And they wanted to make doors. They said, well, what kind of doors shall we make? Let's have a competition. And the best metalsmiths in Florence and in Siena, in Tuscany, entered this contest to make a quatrefoil with the scene of the sacrifice of Isaac. And we have two panels remaining, so you can be the judge, but I'll tell you who won. It was Lorenzo Ghiberti.
0: Uh-huh. What's a quatrefoil? You're an art historian. You lost me there.
5: Well, quattro means four. So a four-leaf kind of this, oh gosh.
0: What like is a four-leaf clover of art or something like
5: yes,
0: that?
5: Yes, inside of which you have to make a scene.
0: Oh, okay. So it's
5: a gothic quatrefoil, we call it.
0: And there, the big deal was Ghiberti was merging mathematics with art in order to show three-dimensionality on a two-dimensional surface?
5: Yes. I mean, so they were relief panels on the door, so there's not a lot of three-dimensional space, but he was able to show the scene, the sacrifice of Isaac from the Old Testament in a very dramatic way. And also, the Florentines are known for being a little bit stingy, and he was able to cast this bronze quatrefoil in only two casts as opposed to seven, which is the other panel that...
0: So part of the reason he won is it would save the city money.
5: Of course.
0: Wow.
5: Okay. A banking city is very aware of these
0: things.
5: So we
0: got this Ghiberti baptistry doors and so on, and they say that kicked off the Renaissance. How could that event kick off the Renaissance?
5: Well, it's hard. With all of these movements, it's hard to say when something begins or ends. And of course, we could say the Renaissance began even at the end of the 1200s, early 1300s. But then, you know, 1348, some little rats went by, fleas actually, and the Black Death kind of just put a pause on everything.
0: So they were on the verge of having this cultural explosion,
5: this
0: new smart age.
5: Yes.
0: And then the plague hit and it knocked everybody back.
5: Exactly.
0: And it was impoverished, and then we don't have any money or concern for great art here. We got to survive.
5: Right. So when Florence especially was able to pick itself back up again, some cities like Siena never fully recovered, but Florence did, and they went far ahead, shall we say, than where they were before.
0: Wow. Okay, well, this is Travel with Rick Steves. We're talking with Anna Piperato. She's a guide from Italy, and her specialty is Florentine art and Renaissance art, and we're going to go on a Florentine Renaissance walk now. And Anna, if you're going to take a walk across town, let's just do a little short walk and we can piece it together. Where should we start?
5: Well, I think a great place to start would be the Piazza Santissima Annunziata.
0: Ooh, say that again. I love that word.
5: Piazza Santissima Annunziata, the piazza, the square of the Most Holy Annunciation.
0: Okay, so this is the square of the Holy Annunciation, and why would we start there?
5: Well, it's a great place to start, because we've just talked about the doors, and I mentioned that another panel survived. It was by a guy called Brunelleschi.
0: Uh-huh.
5: He lost the competition, and rather than say, I'm going to become a better metalsmith in Florence, he's like, I'm out of here. Ciao, ciao. And he leaves. He goes to Rome, he goes on a walkabout, and he discovers the classical orders of ancient Rome, and he comes back to Florence. And in 1419, he is commissioned by the Silk Guild, which also employed metalsmiths to make the Hospital of the Innocents. And the Hospital of the Innocents is the first example of Renaissance architecture that we have in Florence. And it's not just a beautiful building, but the function of the Hospital of the Innocents really embodies the humanistic spirit that is now running through Florence.
0: Humanism.
5: Yes.
0: Because I love this term, humanism. It's part of the Renaissance. It's part of the birth of the modern world.
5: Yes.
0: Before, it was the opposite of humanism. We're just little worthless creatures at God's mercy, you know. And now there's a sort of a pride and a dignity. It's not anti-religious, but it's a new way to look at things. What is humanism?
5: Well, it kind of does what it says on the tin, right? Human.
0: Yeah.
5: If God made us in his image, then surely some part of us must be divine.
0: Right.
5: And the perfect shapes, of course, you know, the triangle, and that represents the Trinity. But if you look at the Piazza Santissima Annunziata and the Hospital of the Innocents, you have the square and the circle. And just think of the Vitruvian man. And if you go to Italy, look at your €1 coin.
0: Right.
5: Because there's a man who fits perfectly in a square, which is finite but perfect, mortal. And a man also fits perfectly in the circle, which is infinite and divine. We are both human and divine.
0: I love it. I love the way you teach that. Now, from there, you look down the street and you see this dome that just towers like a monster over the city. It's just like, it's massive compared to the architecture. And you think, 500 years ago, that was really massive. So let's walk to the dome and tell us about that.
5: So it's wonderful. From that piazza, you walk down Via dei Servi and you see that imposing dome, which was by Brunelleschi again. So he leaves. He's not a metalsmith. He becomes the greatest architect of Renaissance Florence. And his style goes throughout the centuries, really. He's classic. And the dome was a feat of Renaissance architecture.
0: Uh-huh.
5: The cathedral itself is the second cathedral on that same site.
0: And that was Gothic, basically, wasn't it?
5: Yes, it was Gothic. Started in 1296, and it was enlarged when the Florentines heard the Sienese wanted to make a larger cathedral. They said, no, we're going to make a larger cathedral. But problem, we have this massive church and a massive hole, and we don't know how to make the massive dome that will cover it.
0: So they built the church with the hole, not putting a Gothic spire on it, but waiting until they could do something more modern.
5: Yes, and we even have a 14th century fresco that shows the dome that the Florentines knew they wanted, and it wasn't until Brunelleschi, after he did the Hospital of the Innocents in 1420, he said, I know how to do this.
0: Now, that dome was quite an impact, because I remember when Michelangelo was building the dome in Rome for the Vatican, for the Pope.
5: Yes.
0: And Michelangelo was a Florentine. He said, I can build you a bigger dome, but it's not going to be more beautiful than its sister in Florence, in my hometown, the Dome of Brunelleschi.
5: And Michelangelo, you have to imagine, when you're taking this Renaissance walk, Michelangelo took the same walk. Florence was his teacher. All the architects and the artists that we see, he saw as well.
0: So he'd be inspired. And right, the dome is this medieval or this Christian sort of ensemble. You've always got the church, you've got the baptistry, and you've got the bell tower.
5: Yes.
0: And this is quite a bell tower, Giotto's tower.
5: Yes,
0: Giotto
5: started the bell tower in the 1300s, and then, of course, he died, as people sometimes do, and it was continued, and it's this massive, massive bell tower that was then finished at the end of the 1300s, and in the 1400s, decorated by the likes of Andrea Pisano in the 1300s and Donatello in the 1400s.
0: So people don't realize it, but they're walking under an outdoor art gallery. Each niche is with a statue by a very important sculptor, probably today they're modern replacements to get them out of the acidic air. And one thing we should mention is just behind that Duomo, there's an amazing museum, the Museo del Duomo, the Museum of the Cathedral, where the original art from that great church and the bell tower is kept.
5: And they've just redone it, and it's absolutely spectacular. And that's where the original doors of the baptistry are located, the original statues from the bell tower, and all sorts of wonderful things that show you how Brunelleschi made that dome, including simple inventions like pulleys with gears in them so that the pack animals wouldn't have to be taken off, you know, to go up and down.
0: It's a fascinating, intimate look at that amazing cathedral. And the amazing thing to me is half of the tourists are lining up to get into the Uffizi Gallery and the Academia to see David. And the Museo del Duomo, the Museum of the Cathedral, I mean, there's people there, but it's never a long line to get in.
5: No, and
0: it's wide open.
5: Absolutely worth your time to go there. I highly recommend it.
0: This is Travel with Rick Steves, and we are taking a Renaissance walk, and our guide is Anna Piperato. Anna lives in Siena. She guides all over Italy, and her specialty is Italian art. Now, from the Duomo, we're going to walk down to the river. And as we walk, we find sort of the main pedestrian drag of old Florence. And it happens to be an old Roman road, doesn't it?
5: Yes. In fact, part of the foundations of the cathedral lie on the old Roman walls. So the road that we're going to go down now from the cathedral is called Via dei Calzaiuoli.
0: Whoa.
5: Calzaiuoli. It's very difficult to say with all those vowels.
0: I just call it Celts. Via Celts.
5: You can call it what you want to call it.
0: Calzaiuoli. Okay.
5: Calzaiuoli.
0: So we're walking down from the cathedral on an old Roman road. This is a grid plan.
5: Yes.
0: Because the Romans always had the same kind of rectangular fortified town with two streets that cut through it.
5: Yep.
0: And on the middle would probably be the Forum.
5: Exactly. That's exactly where it was.
0: And in a matter of fact, you come to the Forum.
5: Yeah. So if you go down the Via dei Calzaiuoli, you would go down Via Roma to get to the Forum. That makes sense, doesn't it? But basically, the Forum is right where the Cardus and the Decumanus would meet, the east-west road and the north-south roads. And up until the 19th century, you could see the old Roman Forum. But they decided to redo everything after unification and make, Florence modern.
0: Because Florence was the capital of newly united Italy, and they needed something grand.
5: Exactly.
0: So they cleared that out, and you've got this huge sort of modern triumphal arch there today. And it's a cool square where everybody gets together. There's a carousel. There's strolling thieves.
5: Yeah.
0: There's outdoor cafes. It's quite a place to see and be seen. And a little Roman column reminding
5: us.
0: I think it's the only Roman thing you see when you walk around town.
5: Yeah, pretty much so. Yeah.
0: But there's a church right a little farther down the Via Calzaiuoli, which is very important for art historians. It's in every art textbook.
5: Oh, it's a fantastic building that surprisingly some people often miss.
0: Right.
5: It's called Or San Michele. Or San Michele, and it's this huge rectangular building filled with niches with statues on them. And that was really a place for the guilds of Florence, because we had the Republic of Florence that was ruled by the guilds, these mercantile
0: like unions, like labor
5: unions. Thank you very much. Labor unions.
0: So the guys that make the shoes and the guys that were the carpenters and the guys that were the roofers. And sometimes they wanted to advertise.
5: Yeah, they wanted to advertise, what they did, who their patron saint was. And so they had this idea that the niche would be dedicated to the patron saints of the guild. So, for example, the Armorers Guild, their patron saint is Saint George. And Donatello made a wonderful Saint George. And he originally would have had a helmet and a sword. So you could see what the Armorers Guild was capable of making.
0: So a few steps past that church, we get to the big square.
5: Yes.
0: And in front of it is the palace.
5: Yes. We come to Piazza della Signoria, where there was the Palazzo della Signoria, which we now call Palazzo Vecchio, which is still the town hall of Florence today. And you'll recognize Michelangelo's David right in front of it. And it's a copy today. It's ugly, if I may say, because the real David is in the Accademia.
0: It's funny because it wouldn't seem ugly on its own.
5: No.
0: But you all know what the real David looks like. And then you look at this thing and it looks like somebody's spit it out of a little toy.
5: The real David breathes. He's got blood coursing through those veins. But the David was a symbol of the Republic of Florence, right? The little guy against the big enemy. And so he protected the Republic of Florence for many years.
0: So that was an apt mascot for Florence,
5: Absolutely.
0: Wasn't it? I mean, it was Florence against the other city-states. Back then it was city-state against city-state.
5: Yes.
0: And they had their own pride. And David, the shepherd boy that slayed the giant. Because God was on his side.
5: Exactly. And what's funny is we talked about humanism before, and of course David is an Old Testament hero. On the other side of the door of the Palazzo Vecchio, we have Hercules, who's a pagan symbol, but he relates to Christianity because he's also half man and half divine.
0: We're exploring the birthplace of the Renaissance, Florence, Italy, with art history tour guide Anna Piperato. Anna includes a list of upcoming events in Tuscany on her website, SienaItalyTours.com. Our show archives include conversations about Florence and the Renaissance with author Salman Rushdie and historians William E. Wallace and Miles J. Unger, plus more street tours of Florence. 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So, Anna, we've got the Palace of the Medici family. That's the banking family that kind of paid for all of this stuff to a certain degree. And now just a few steps away is the river. What are we going to find when we go from the Medici Palace down to the Arno River?
5: Okay, so then you're going to follow David's gaze, as it were, and kind of walk through this big piazza that's the Piazza of the Uffizi. Uffizi means offices, but it, of course, is now the collection, the greatest collection of Renaissance art in the world.
0: So that was the offices of the city government.
5: Yes,
0: then.
5: The offices of the Medici and of the government. Oh, okay. And then one of the first art collections in the world, which now, thankfully, is open to the public.
0: It's in the running for my favorite art collection anywhere because I love Italian paintings.
5: That's and you
0: got
5: something.
0: It. And that's just filling the whole courtyard up on the high floor.
5: Exactly.
0: But we're going to keep walking through that courtyard now.
5: And you're going to pass through a lot of, you know, statues of famous men, famous Tuscan men staring down at you, because the Renaissance, it's not just art, it's not just the four Ninja Turtles, you know, Michelangelo, Donatello, and Leonardo, and Raphael, but you also have these magnificent patrons of the arts, like Lorenzo the Magnificent, the
0: right.
5: Name, right?
0: And a guy with quite a no problem with his ego.
5: Exactly, and political science, Niccolò Machiavelli, we all know that word Machiavellian,
0: okay.
5: Right? The ends justify the means.
0: He was Florentine.
5: He was Florentine in the 15th century.
0: Right.
5: He knew Lorenzo the Magnificent and his family. You also have, of course, later scientists and inventors.
0: You got Dante,
5: the father of the Italian language.
0: Right,
5: Dante Alighieri.
0: And Amerigo Vespucci.
5: I've never heard of him. Exactly. And so this stuff is not just Italian. This is part of our American history as well. Because when Amerigo Vespucci went to the States, it wasn't the States then.
0: Right.
5: But when he went to the New World, and in fact, our continents were named after this Florentine.
0: Yeah. So we finally then passed that courtyard and we belly up to the banister, and ahead of us is the Arno River. And we look to our right and we see that the bridge that people just love to see, the Ponte Vecchio.
5: Yes, and Ponte Vecchio, the name doesn't actually mean anything interesting. It just means old bridge, because there would have been many more bridges along the Arno River. But of course, during the Second World War, it was the Germans, they destroyed the train station and the bridges because they had to destroy all means of communication, as it were. But even the German general said, no, this bridge is too beautiful to destroy. So they had the buildings on either side bombed, so the bridge itself was preserved, but as a means of passage, it was no longer viable.
0: So I'm not used to thanking Nazi generals, but there's one guy we can say, danke. Or let's say grazie.
5: He had some good taste in art anyway.
0: Okay, good. So that really is a short walk, and
5: very
0: it covers really so much of the art that really inspired us to move forward into the modern age.
5: Indeed, indeed. And it's a very pleasurable walk. And if I may, do it first thing in the morning and watch the city wake up with you, and you can have all those things to yourself. And again, imagine yourself back 500 years seeing these things come up for the first time.
0: And everything we saw was out of doors. You could do it after dinner, too.
5: Totally.
0: When everybody's
5: free.
0: Back in their hotels, it's cool. And you can review all of these great, great souvenirs.
5: Yes.
0: Of the city that really kicked off the modern world as far as art and high culture goes, Florence. Anna, it is just exhilarating. Your enthusiasm and your passion for this is contagious. I want to go to Florence. And if I was with you and you wanted to take me to one little moment, one sight, indoors or out, where I could really be inspired by how important the Renaissance was, how beautiful it was for civilization, where would you take me?
5: This might be one of the hardest questions anyone's ever asked me. But I love the Bargello. The Bargello is a sculpture museum, and there's a statue in there by Donatello, the greatest 15th century sculptor, and it's one of his Davids. It's the Bronze David, so you have this little boy who has just defeated the giant. He's naked except for boots and a hat, and he is the most Italian David you've ever seen, because he's just full of confidence and, yeah, I did that. And the statue is not perfect. There are
0: holes
5: in it.
0: He's a little bit feminine, and he's still confident.
5: But he's prepubescent, and
0: he's just sort of exquisite.
5: He's exquisite, even though he's not perfect.
0: How important the Renaissance was, how beautiful it was for civilization. Where would you take me?
5: This might be one of the hardest questions anyone's ever asked me. But I love the Bargello. The Bargello is a sculpture museum, and there's a statue in there by Donatello, the greatest 15th century sculptor, and it's one of his Davids. It's the Bronze David, so you have this little boy who has just defeated the giant. He's naked except for boots and a hat, and he is the most Italian David you've ever seen, because he's just full of confidence and, yeah, I did that. And the statue is not perfect. There are
0: holes
5: in it.
0: He's a little bit feminine, and he's still confident.
5: But he's prepubescent, and he's just
0: sort of exquisite.
5: He's exquisite, even though he's not perfect, who has just defeated the giant. He's naked, except for boots and a hat, and he is the most Italian David you've ever seen, because he's just full of confidence and, yeah, I did that. And the statue is not perfect. There are
0: holes
5: in it.
0: He's a little bit feminine, and he's still confident.
5: But he's prepubescent, and
0: he's just sort of exquisite.
5: He's exquisite, even though he's not perfect.
0: Exquisite.
5: He's exquisite, even though he's not perfect.
0: Art for art's sake. It's a celebration of what exactly what you said. Yeah. Humanism.
5: Humanism. Okay, it is also propagandistic. We're talking about a major family here in the 15th century, but we can also look at it art for art's sake. It's fantastic. The message is there and the beauty is there.
0: David by Donatello in the Bargello.
5: Yes.
6: There's artistic treasure none can measure here in Florence. Great is every statue looking at you here in Florence.
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3: From PRX, this is Living on Earth. I'm Steve Kerwin. Climate change is picking up speed as the Earth loses reflective snow and ice.
8: We've lost almost half of the sea ice floating on the Arctic Ocean in the last 40 years, especially during spring, summer, and fall. And so much more of the sun's energy is going into the ocean in high latitudes because of that loss of sea ice.
3: Also, the long and winding road that the Golden State took to cut pollution from cars and trucks.
9: California's been an extraordinary leader on air pollution. The catalytic converter was first really required by standards that the state of California set. But there's no question that federal law has played a really important role in pushing California to act.
3: We'll have those stories and more this week on Living on Earth. Stick around.
10: Live from NPR News in Washington, I'm Linda Kenyon. Deadly wildfires are raging in Europe. Hundreds of thousands of people in southern Europe have been evacuated due to the wildfires, which come amid an extraordinary heat wave and drought. Here in North America, tens of millions of people are continuing to endure hazardous smoke from massive wildfires burning across Canada and the western U.S. NPR's Kirk Siegler reports from the fire line in Boise.
11: Well, it's a huge deal because it means all of the resources have been deployed at all the fires across the country. So if we get another big fire, we're in trouble. And that's probably why I'm not seeing a whole lot here outside the center. The center has made a plea for international help. In fact, we're expecting a crew of elite firefighters coming in from Australia to land this weekend and get deployed across the West. But international aid could be harder to come by if the situation in southern Europe gets worse, and firefighters are going to be needed there, international crews needed there.
10: That's NPR's Kirk Siegler reporting. Wall Street is headed into a busy week with the Federal Reserve facing a big decision on interest rates, along with earnings from big tech and big oil. NPR's Raphael Narm has a preview.
12: The Fed is set to hold its latest policy meeting at a time of high uncertainty. Although investors for now believe policymakers will hold rates steady, many are betting the Fed may have to raise them this year if inflation picks up as expected. That's because the continued war with Iran has led to a spike in energy prices. We'll also get a first read of economic growth in the second quarter, which covers from April to June. And we have a slew of important tech earnings, including from Microsoft and Meta. Investors will also carefully eye the earnings of Chevron and ExxonMobil at a time of big volatility in the energy markets. Rafael Nam, NPR News.
10: Russia launched another ballistic missile at Ukraine's capital this weekend, striking a residential building. From Moscow, NPR's Charles Maines reports Ukraine has attacked Russia's largest online retailer 10 times in the past week.
13: Ukraine attacked warehouses of the online retailer Wildberries, a company often considered Russia's version of Amazon.com. This time, drones targeted a Wildberries facility in Ekaterinburg, the main city in Russia's Ural Mountains. Kyiv has justified the strikes by accusing Wildberries of providing drone technology and other components to Russia's military, a claim the company denies. The attacks have also come in addition to months of Ukraine targeting Russia's energy infrastructure. In the latest, authorities in the Siberian city of Tumen said drones struck an oil refinery without detailing the scale of the damage incurred. Charles Maines, NPR News, Moscow.
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14: This is Maine Public Radio. I'm Jess Miller. Good morning. Maine Democrats nominated Troy Jackson to take on Republican Senator Susan Collins yesterday in one of the nation's closest watched congressional races. Jackson received 566 of the 571 votes cast by Democratic delegates during a special nomination convention. Addressing the fired up crowd in Bangor, Jackson pledged to continue the progressive populist movement that had drawn so many Democrats to Graham Plattner before he withdrew from the race earlier this month in a cloud of controversy.
15: And are you ready to defeat Susan Collins? Well, then let's unite this party. Let's build the largest working class movement Maine has ever seen, and let's win this fight.
14: Jackson served in the Maine legislature for 20 years, including six as Senate president. He will now face Collins, a 30-year Senate veteran and senior Republican in Washington. And a forestry tech hub at UMaine will distribute $20 million in federal funds to the private sector to develop new uses for wood byproducts. Renee Kelly with the Forest Byproducts Advanced Manufacturing Tech Hub says some of the products being funded include sustainable construction supplies, packing materials, and alternative aviation fuel.
16: The residuals that come from sawmills like sawdust, those are all things that can be repurposed.
14: The funding will also expand apprenticeship and training opportunities to prepare workers for careers in the industry. For Maine Public Radio, I'm Jess Miller.

Chris Hadfield's photos are published in You Are Here, Around the World in 92 Minutes. His autobiography is An Astronaut's Guide to Life on Earth. Colonel Hadfield's also written a children's book about facing your fears called The Darkest Dark and a series of space thrillers set in the Cold War era. He hosts a podcast called

0: From PRX in the Jennifer and Ted Stanley studios at the University of Massachusetts Boston, this is Living on Earth. I'm Steve Curwood. It is indeed getting worse and worse. That's what science is telling us as concerns rise about the growing spate of extreme weather events and their likely links to global warming and climate disruption. Current climate change has been well underway for decades, but the rate of that change is now going up so fast that people are noticing things like tornadoes and extreme heat waves are occurring in places where they have rarely been seen before. To help us understand what's going on, we turn now to Dr. Jennifer Francis, a senior atmospheric scientist at the Woodwell Climate Research Center in Falmouth, Massachusetts. Jennifer, welcome back to Living on Earth.
1: Great to be back. Thank you.
0: As a scientist, what's your perception of any change in the rate of warming that's going on now? Some feel that, gee, things seem to be accelerating. What's your perception?
1: Yeah, I think it is definitely showing signs of accelerating, and there's a pretty good explanation for that. We're seeing more energy being retained by the Earth than we used to. So there's energy coming in from the sun, and there's energy being emitted in a different format, a different form of energy. And the balance of those two things is what determines the Earth's temperature. So what we're seeing is now a growing imbalance between those two things. There's more energy being absorbed from the sun, and that is leading to a buildup of heat in the climate system, which we detect as the increasing temperature of the Earth. So there's very good reason to believe the observations that show this increasing temperature.
0: Now, to what extent is this increase in temperature related to all the intense weather we seem to be seeing now? There's storms, there seem to be wildfires, there are heat waves, there are tornadoes. How related is this to this pickup in the speed of climatic warming, do you think?
1: 100%. We have more energy in the system now. The ocean is much warmer. 90% of the heat trapped by all these greenhouse gases, carbon pollution that we've been putting into the atmosphere for decades now, mostly by burning fossil fuels. Those heat trapping gases are mostly putting heat into the ocean, about 90% of it. And that is energy. It's energy to fuel storms. It's energy to increase evaporation from land, which dries out the soils, leads to drought. It's changing the distribution or the pattern of ocean temperatures, which affects the winds. It affects the jet stream. It affects how weather patterns move. And that extra moisture that's being evaporated from land and ocean goes into the air. And it is a very important feedback in the climate system because that moisture does three things. First of all, water vapor is also a greenhouse gas that traps even more heat. So it adds to the heat being trapped by carbon dioxide and methane and the other greenhouse gases that we hear about all the time. That moisture is also the source of energy for all types of storms, hurricanes, tornadoes, thunderstorms, nor'easters, you name it. That water vapor in the atmosphere, when it condenses back into a liquid form, releases a lot of heat into the air. And that is literally what drives storms. And that extra water vapor also supplies more moisture for storms when they do develop. And that is a very clear, bold line connected back to the warming atmosphere, the warming oceans, the increasing evaporation, and this extra water vapor we now have in the atmosphere.
0: So the Earth has a wide range of systems and functions that help keep it in balance. We're getting out of balance, apparently, with this energy budget. One of those mechanisms is albedo, that is the Earth's reflectivity in various places. Where does that term fit in terms of discussion of the climate and climate change and this accelerating warming that we're experiencing now?
1: Yeah, I think we need to really simplify the story because it's a very complicated one, but I think it can be told relatively simply. So let's start with the incoming energy. This is the energy that we get from the sun. So as this sunshine is coming into the Earth, first it is reflected, and that's this term albedo is just a fancier word for reflection. a lot of things can happen to that solar energy as it comes in. First, it might hit some high clouds, and those clouds are very white. They're very good at reflecting solar energy, so some of it gets reflected by the clouds. Some of it gets reflected by dust in the air, and that dust can, or aerosols as it sometimes is called, it can be dust from blowing off of agricultural land or deserts. It can be chemical particles that come from our burning of fossil fuels. We create sulfur dioxide, which then turns into sulfate particles, which are very reflective too. And it can even be particles of salt that get evaporated and blown up from the ocean surface. So there's a lot of different kinds of particles in the air. Some of them are more reflective than others, but they also might send some of that energy right back to outer space. And then finally, some of it gets to the ground. And depending on what the surface is made out of, more or less of that sunshine is going to also get reflected. So if it hits the ocean, almost all of it gets absorbed into the ocean. If it hits snow or ice, most of it is going to get reflected back to outer space. And if it's something in between, like agricultural land or forest, those have different amounts of reflectivity. So all of these factors come into play in determining how much of the sun's energy is going to actually enter the climate system and heat it, or get reflected right back to outer space and do nothing at all.
0: Okay, so that's all about the incoming energy. What's going on about the outgoing energy, Dr. Francis?
1: Right, so because the Earth is a lot cooler than the sun, cooler objects emit what we call long wave or infrared energy. And the amount of energy that an object emits is completely related to its temperature. So hotter things emit more, cold things emit less. So when we think about the Earth, there's a lot of things on the surface in the air that emit this long wave energy. So starting at the bottom, we can look at different surfaces on Earth and their temperature. So if we look at an area of the ocean that's warmer than, say, another area, it's going to emit more of this long wave energy upward. As it goes up through the atmosphere, greenhouse gases, these gases that we talk about trapping heat, also are emitters of this long wave energy. But they do trap some of it. So it's hard for that energy being emitted from the surface to get out because of greenhouse gases. And because we've been adding to this layer of greenhouse gases, it's making it even harder for that energy to escape to outer space. So that is the main reason why the Earth is heating up. So we're lucky now because we have a satellite sensor called Ceres. And Ceres was designed to measure both the Earth's albedo and also measure how much of this long wave energy is being emitted. And so we've got a very good measurement now without having to worry about, you know, what kind of clouds they are or what the surface is. It does a bulk measurement of these two components. And those two components are what we know as the Earth's energy balance. And this is what we see, that imbalance increasing, mostly because the Earth is getting darker, the albedo is going down, and so more of that sun's energy is getting absorbed into the system.
0: So what we're noticing over these recent months, even recent years, this increasing warming is related to a change, obviously, in the energy. What is speeding it up? Seems to be moving faster. What seems to be speeding things up?
1: It's speeding up because the Earth is getting darker faster. And there are a number of things that are contributing to that. Some of the biggest ones and easiest ones to measure are we've lost almost half of the sea ice floating on the Arctic Ocean in the last 40 years. And that is a huge amount of really bright white real estate that is now gone, and especially during the time when the sun is shining up there, spring, summer, and fall. And so much more of the sun's energy is going into the ocean in high latitudes because of that loss of sea ice. We're also seeing about the same amount of spring snow cover disappearing during the spring. So this is on land. And that snow cover is also very, very bright. And so by losing so much of that spring snow cover right when the sun is coming up to be its strongest of the season, a lot more of that sun's energy is going into the land. So this is warming up the soils earlier in the spring. It's drying those soils out faster and leading to kind of a jump start on the summer warming season and leading to a big warming happening during that part of the year, and also setting the stage for drought and wildfires and some of those changes that we're observing. So those are two of the main things that are going on, but we're also noticing that we've been cleaning up the atmosphere, which is a good thing. We've been reducing pollution coming from smokestacks, those sulfate particles that I talked about that start as sulfur dioxide, which is one of the gases that comes out when we burn fossil fuels to make electricity, for example. And we're also cleaning up the smokestacks on ships. So the ships are out in the ocean spewing out these particles, or they have been over time. And by cleaning up their emissions, we're actually making the atmosphere less reflective. We're reducing the albedo because there are fewer of these bright particles in the air. And that's also contributing to the dimming of the Earth, or the darkening of the Earth. We just have less pollution in the air, which is a good thing for the most part, but it is making us warm faster.
0: Just ahead, we continue our chat with Jennifer Francis, senior scientist at the Woodwell Climate Research Center. Stay tuned to Living on Earth.

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1: 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And Lamy Bullahan Shoes, helping Maine communities through their Shoes for Families program, now collecting gently worn shoes at all Lamy Bullahan locations.
2: It's Living on Earth. I'm Steve Kerwood. Still with us is Jennifer Francis, senior scientist at the Woodwell Climate Research Center, talking about the increasing pace of climate disruption. By the way, some of your own research points to the effect of this loss of Arctic ice and some regional weather things. I believe that you talk about how that has changed the jet stream, which can make things feel even more extreme in this time of warming. Talk to me more about that, if you could.
3: Yeah. The basic idea is that the Arctic we know is quite cold, certainly much colder than the areas farther south. And that temperature difference between the Arctic and the areas south of it is what drives the winds of the jet stream. So the bigger that temperature difference is, the stronger the winds of the jet stream are. And when the jet stream is strong, the north-south undulations that it takes as it travels around the northern hemisphere tend to be smaller. And that's important because those undulations are what create the high-pressure areas and low-pressure areas that we experience down here on the surface. So high-pressure tends to be nice weather. Low-pressure tends to be our storms. So when the jet stream is strong, those high-pressure and low-pressure areas tend to move relatively quickly, say, across the United States. And the way we sense that is, you know, the weather changes every couple of days. However, because the Arctic is now warming 3 to 4 times faster than the globe as a whole, a big part of that is the loss of sea ice and snow. That means that temperature difference between the Arctic and areas farther south is getting smaller, too. And as that temperature difference gets smaller, there's less force driving the west to east winds of the jet stream. When the jet stream gets weak, we tend to see it take these bigger north-south swings as it travels around the northern hemisphere. Those meanders that we were just talking about that create the high pressure and low pressure areas. When those waves are big, they tend to move much more slowly from west to east. So that means the weather that those waves in the jet stream are creating is also moving more slowly from west to east. And the way we experience that is then we have much more persistent conditions that are dry, say, or more stormy conditions that last longer, heat domes that last longer. I mean, that's been happening in spades this year, both in the United States and also in Europe. So basically, the idea is, as we're warming the Arctic so fast, because of all these extra heat-trapping gases in the atmosphere, melting all that sea ice, we're reducing that temperature difference, which is slowing down those west winds of the jet stream, leading to larger north-south swings that move more slowly, that make our weather more persistent.
2: All the things you've been talking about make me feel that this is not good news for life on this planet, us humans and, of course, all the other creatures as well, and that even if greenhouse gas emissions were to level off or even decline in the near term, the surface temperature here on Earth could continue to rise at an accelerating rate. Why would that be?
3: So if we can reduce our emissions of these heat-trapping gases enough to level off the concentration of them in the atmosphere, so they're not increasing anymore, we can slow down the warming of the Earth by quite a lot. We can't stop it, but we can certainly slow it down. Part of the problem is the ocean has already absorbed so much that it's going to take quite a long time, decades, for that heat to eventually get into the air and then be emitted to outer space as that long wave energy. So it will take time, but I think if we can manage to either keep the amounts of these heat-trapping gases constant, I mean, we're still increasing them quite fast, so we've got a ways to go. And if we can turn them around, we can actually slow down the warming. I don't think we can stop the warming, and we certainly can't stop sea level rise. We can't stop the glaciers from melting or the Greenland ice sheet from melting at this point, but we can slow things down. So I think the acceleration that we're observing now could be stopped.
2: By the way, some people say, well, there's a technological solution possible here. What about geoengineering? What about figuring out some way to use modern technology to get rid of this extra heat, maybe injecting particles in the atmosphere, that sort of thing? What do you think about that?
3: So we have already at our disposal a lot of different ways to treating this disease of global warming. They include stop burning fossil fuels or cut back drastically, stop cutting down forests, stop removing wetlands and mangroves. Those things are going to treat the underlying disease, which is the production of these heat-trapping gases that we've been putting into the air. And then there are Band-Aids that you can put on this cancer, if you will. I see geoengineering as an expensive Band-Aid that does not treat the underlying disease. If everything went really well, it might buy us a little time, but it's super expensive and very untested in terms of the inadvertent consequences that could and almost certainly will happen if we were to go ahead with a global scale geoengineering project. We don't know how it's going to work in terms of changing weather patterns in ways that we don't understand yet. And there are a whole host of other issues associated with geoengineering, in addition to the very high cost. And then there's the whole governance concept. You know, who says where you're going to do it, when you're going to do it, who's responsible for extreme events that happen that seem to be connected to that, who's to blame, who's going to pay for the reparations. I mean, there's so many big question marks associated with just another way that we are messing with Mother Nature, if you will.
2: Before you go, anything more you'd like to say?
3: So, you know, we've talked about a lot of pretty grim stuff. I mean, there's a lot of reason to worry about where this future is going in terms of the climate system. But I also see a lot of reason to be hopeful. I look around at my own community and all of the effort that's going into both preparing our community for the extreme weather to come and sea level rise and storms and so forth. But also we've done a lot to shift our community to renewable energy. And I see that happening in many areas. I see states putting in incredible incentive programs to help communities shift away from a fossil fuel economy. But I also talk to young people a lot, and I feel incredible energy coming out of them for dealing with some of these big problems that they're stepping into as they become adults. Of course, one of them is the climate crisis, and they are all fired up about going into all sorts of careers that will help address this crisis. And it's not just becoming a scientist, it's engineers, it's lawyers, it's artists, it's musicians. Everybody has a talent that can be put to work to helping make this situation better as we go forward. So that gives me a lot of hope. It gets me out of bed every morning.
2: Jennifer Francis is a senior atmospheric scientist at the Woodwell Climate Research Center. Thanks so much for taking the time with us today.
3: Thank you, too.
2: They are tiny birds, but tough ones. And as the planet warms, they're flying against the trend of wildlife moving towards the poles, as Mary McCann tells us in today's Bird Note.
4: Want to see one of the blazing thunderbolts of the bird world? Smaller than a pigeon, but fierce enough to knock one from the air, are the powerful compact falcons known as Merlins. While global climate change is pushing ranges of many birds farther north, Merlins are actually expanding southward. Merlins nest in northern forests around the world, but in recent years, more and more Merlins have been nesting farther south, in towns and cities across the northern United States. These small falcons will take over old crow nests, especially in conifer trees, in parks, cemeteries, and neighborhoods. No one knows precisely why, but part of the answer may lie in a rebound of Merlin populations since the banning of pesticides like DDT. And it's a reminder that bird behavior may be more flexible than we sometimes imagine. Merlins reach their peak southward migration in October, although some, like those in the Pacific Northwest, remain year-round. Most scatter to the south for winter. Some travel as far as Ecuador. With any luck, you might see these adaptable pint-sized thunderbolts in your neighborhood. I'm Mary McCann.
2: For pictures, soar on over to the Living on Earth website, loe.org. The Midwest and Northeast U.S. have been plagued by wildfire smoke, from fires in Canada and Minnesota that bring apocalyptic skies and unhealthy and hazardous air quality. And while for many this dirty air can feel like a new normal, worsened by the climate crisis, it's déjà vu for those who remember what Southern California used to be like. Decades ago, the Los Angeles Basin was often cloaked in a thick blanket of choking smog, but today the skies are comparatively clear. This striking improvement was no accident. It is a testament to how scientists, government, and engaged citizens can work together to solve difficult environmental problems. One of these key players was Ann Carlson, a professor of environmental law at UCLA. She also served as the acting administrator and chief counsel of the National Highway Traffic Safety Administration under President Biden. Her 2026 book is Smog and Sunshine, the surprising story of how Los Angeles cleaned up its air. And she joins us now from the City of Angels. Hi, Professor Carlson, and welcome back to Living on Earth.
5: Thanks. It's great to be here.
2: Great to see you. Let's talk about Los Angeles for a moment. Explain to us how Southern California's gift of sunshine, which is what Los Angeles was known for, promote photochemical smog.
5: Sunshine is one of our great assets, but it also turns out to be one of the big culprits in our problems with air pollution. And I should be clear that our problems with air pollution are not done. It's just that our air is vastly cleaner than it used to be. But here's what happens when hydrocarbons and other chemicals are emitted from things like cars and trucks and the smokestacks of factories. They interact with sunshine. And when they interact with sunshine, that actually creates ozone. And ozone pollution is the most persistent problem that Southern California has faced. And it was one of the big problems, though by no means the only big problem that was causing the terrible air quality that we experienced really starting in the 1940s and all the way into the 2000s.
2: So when the sun is stronger, it can make the pollution stronger, huh?
5: Yeah, it's a combination both of the sun and heat. So that's actually a problem with climate change. As temperatures increase, ozone pollution increases. And so one challenge that Southern California is going to face as we continue to work on making our air as clean as possible is higher temperatures as a result of climate change.
2: Now, for those of us who haven't been able to visit Los Angeles over the years, just how much has L.A. cleaned up its air? I mean, give me some numbers, please.
5: I will give you some numbers. I will start with visibility, because that is what people used to see when they came into Southern California. You could just associate Los Angeles with the word smog and with visions of terrible air quality. So we used to measure visibility days. In the 1960s,

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1: Air pollution concentrations of lead that were 50 times higher than they are today. We were all breathing poison, and that poison was doing terrible things to us, to our brains, to our lungs, to our overall health.
2: And by the way, lead has been linked to delinquency and crime and antisocial behavior. To what extent do you think getting rid of lead out of the air of Los Angeles improved the social situation there, that less crime, less tension, less violence?
1: There's a lot of evidence to suggest that the removal of lead has reduced delinquent behavior, violent behavior in youth. And one of the things that we've seen is youth crime rates have dramatically plummeted. It's hard to know exactly what causes those declines, but it can't have been good for brain health and for behavior to be exposed to lead at levels that today we consider toxic.
2: Now, an interesting part of your book, actually the whole thing is interesting, but my attention was drawn to the various roles of different levels of government that were brought to bear on the question of cleaner air. So take a moment, please, to talk me through how Los Angeles local government, the state of California, and the federal government collaborated, I guess sometimes they butted heads, to clean up the L.A. air.
1: We start with the lowest level of government, that is Los Angeles County, which was really the first jurisdiction in the world to systematically try to tackle air pollution. And that included having a monitoring system that began to measure what people were breathing. But Los Angeles had some jurisdictional limitations. It couldn't, for complicated reasons, regulate what came out of cars. So it went after a bunch of sources first. It went after what we call stationary sources. So that's power plants and coal-fired power plants and chemical facilities and oil refineries. But it didn't really have the legal authority to force technological change so that automobiles would be cleaner. That's where the state of California stepped in. Starting in 1960, the state began to regulate what comes out of the tailpipes of cars, and actually what evaporates more generally from vehicles. It's not all out of the tailpipe. But the state started to run up against opposition from the auto industry, in part because other states wanted to do what California was doing. New York was actually about to adopt even stronger standards than California because urban areas around the country were beginning to experience the same kind of smog. So the federal government stepped in. This was actually before it stepped in to regulate really dramatically. But the first thing it did was prevent all states from regulating air pollution except California from mobile sources, from vehicles, cars, trucks, etc. California has its own special authority to regulate. That's an authority that continues to today, although I will say it's also under attack. And then finally, in 1970, Congress passed the Clean Air Act. Arguably, maybe not even arguably, the most powerful environmental statute ever adopted, has done more to protect public health from environmental harms than probably any other statute. But it didn't do so on its own. It actually regulated, but also tasked the states with continuing to regulate. And again, California had this very special authority. So California would set standards that were stronger than the federal standards in order to tackle the smog in Southern California.
2: It's interesting that California has this carve-out, this special position when it comes to regulating air pollution, except sometimes it seems to me in your book you point out that the federal government is pushing California to act. So when it comes to air pollution, what is the relationship between California and the federal government?
1: Let me start by saying that California has been an extraordinary leader on air pollution. So for example, the catalytic converter was first really required by standards that the state of California set, even as the federal government was backing off. But there's no question that federal law has played a really important role in pushing California to act, not just by giving it special authority, but by setting standards that the state has to meet. And when the Clean Air Act first passed in 1970, the standards were so stringent that Southern California and the California agency that actually had responsibility for Southern California air refused to issue a plan that was required under federal law to show how Southern California would come into compliance with federal law.

0: That's because probably the only way to do so would be to ban driving. And no one wanted to take on that political risk. And so it was the federal government, actually pushed by environmental lawyers, that led the Federal Environmental Protection Agency to propose a plan for Southern California that would, in fact, have banned driving. It didn't go anywhere, but it kept the pressure on Southern California to continue to take steps to clean up its air. There are other examples of that. California was very reluctant to impose a really effective smog check program. That's the program where you have to go in and get your car tested to make sure that your smog equipment is working. And it was a big political battle that involved a lot of small service stations that were providing that service, but maybe not doing so in the most effective way. And the federal government came in and really pressured the state to get much more effective in making sure that existing vehicles on the road were actually not polluting the air more than the equipment would allow.
1: We're speaking with Ann Carlson, UCLA environmental law professor and author of Smog and Sunshine, the surprising story of how Los Angeles cleaned up its air. We'll be back with more right after this break. Keep listening to Living on Earth.
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3: 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And Ellen Doman, who is caring for the environment is good for us and makes economic sense.
1: It's Living on Earth. I'm Steve Kerwood. Let's get back to our conversation with Ann Carlson, Shirley Shapiro Professor of Environmental Law at UCLA and author of Smog and Sunshine, the surprising story of how Los Angeles cleaned up its air. So your book covers literally decades of history, but I want to turn to something that's going on right now about this dynamic between California and the federal government. As we're speaking, California is now suing the federal government as the Trump administration attempts to repeal California's waiver ability. What arguments are each side making, and where does that case stand right now?
0: The Trump administration has actually taken several steps to try to curtail California's power. One of those steps was to have Congress use this obscure statute called the Congressional Review Act to repeal 3 separate waivers that California has to get permission from the federal government to regulate emissions from cars and trucks. And it basically did away with 3 of those waivers that are aimed both at greenhouse gases that cause climate change, but also at conventional pollutants. Even though the Trump administration typically couches it in terms of climate change, this is also really important for California to continue to improve the quality of the air, both in Southern California and in Central California. That case is currently being litigated, so we don't know exactly what's going to happen. We just learned that EPA is going after more waivers. These are older waivers that California has, again, for cleaning up its cars and also for going after lawn equipment, which turns out to be a big polluter. So the arguments on the side of the Trump administration are, I guess I would say, twofold. One is anti-regulatory. It's too expensive. We don't want to impose these costs. And I suppose there's an argument about wanting uniform standards across the country, although, of course, Congress gave California the special power. So that defies the congressional mandate that California actually have this authority. The arguments on the side of California is that it does have the special authority and it needs this authority because both the Central Valley and Southern California are still out of compliance with 2 federal standards. And frankly, if you cannot eliminate emissions from the transportation sector, Southern California simply cannot meet the federal standards. So California's got a strong argument that it both has the legal authority and also the need to come into compliance with federal standards.
1: Let's talk about the history of California's impact on the EV industry. Back in the 90s, the California Air Resources Board, you call it CARB, tried to mandate that car manufacturers create zero emission vehicles. General Motors responded by manufacturing some of the earliest electric vehicles called EV1. But, you know, by sometime in the 2000s, they had crushed the program as well as the cars. What do you think led to the collapse of that effort?
0: Well, sometimes regulations are too stringent. And it's not frequently the case, but in the case of the very early electric vehicles, the technology wasn't quite there yet. Battery life wasn't long enough. The range wasn't long enough, and it was expensive. And the state, actually to its credit, worked with the auto industry to modify the regulations in a way that would make them achievable. They didn't work in the immediate term. So auto manufacturers were not capable, or at least claimed, and were spending a lot of money trying to meet the standards, but weren't capable of meeting the standards. So the state relaxed them. But what it did do is push technology. And one of the really important parts of the story of Southern California cleaning up its air is how much California regulations have led to technology that would not have been invented but for those regulations. So we started to see things like the invention of the hybrid engine. And those technological advances were often the result of California pushing the envelope on regulation. Let me just say one more thing about it, which is that I think one of the brilliant moves that Congress made in designating California as what I've sometimes called a super regulator, where it has its special authority, is California can experiment. And we often talk about states as the laboratory of democracy. California has been our laboratory of democracy for automotive technology that improves our air quality. Sometimes that hasn't worked. But when it does work, it allows the rest of the country to follow suit and follow California's technology. And when it doesn't work, the rest of the country hasn't actually engaged in the same regulatory efforts, and they can really learn from the California experience.
1: The fossil fuel industry and others in business have gone after scientists and environmental advocates and regulators like yourself. You had the top job on an acting basis at the National Highway Traffic Safety Administration. You were their top lawyer at one point under the Biden administration. And I understand that they didn't make life particularly easy for you there. What happened?
0: They did not. I should say that I'm just one of many people over many, many years. And that's part of the story in the book, is scientists and others being attacked by industries that stood to be regulated. So I was one of many. And I was nominated by the president to serve as the administrator of the National Highway Traffic Safety Administration. And my nomination drew the ire of the oil and gas industry. They called me a radical environmentalist, said I was, you know, a climate crazy, said I didn't care about safety, which is one of the central missions of NHTSA, and that I only cared about imposing heavy burdens on consumers and on industry. The oil industry was very supportive of Senator Ted Cruz, who was the ranking member of the committee who had jurisdiction over my nomination. He led the opposition to my nomination. I ultimately ended up withdrawing my name because it was pretty clear that even though I might get through committee, he could hold me on the Senate floor and not let my nomination through. Once I withdrew my name, I was then reappointed as the acting administrator by the president. And that led to Senator Cruz introducing an amendment in the Senate to dock my pay to zero. That amendment was argued on the Senate floor. Thankfully, it failed. I don't think President Biden would have let it go through anyway, but it was quite a personal and intense attack. As you said, it wasn't a fun experience. I think it's designed to try to deter people from going into federal service who care about the environment, who are committed to environmental protection. I would not wish that process on anybody, I have to say, after going through it. But I'm also very, very happy and proud to have served in that role.
1: Professor, you argue in the book that we can learn a lot about how to tackle climate disruption, climate change, by looking at the LA air pollution story and the success that you've had. You haven't ended the problem, but it's certainly on a much different scale. So what are the key lessons there?
0: One key lesson, I think, is that individuals really matter in the fight. And I think the book shows how important certain individuals have been across a host of different professions in maintaining pressure on government, in serving in government, in telling the story as journalists did. The LA Times was extraordinarily important in early days in keeping pressure on the government to do something about air pollution. Scientists make big contributions. All of that is true with respect to climate change. A second lesson is that fossil fuels, when we burn them, cause air pollution, and they also cause greenhouse gases to accumulate in the atmosphere, and those greenhouse gases create climate change. And so we know how to regulate those sources. We've done it in the past. We can continue to do so. There are some differences, and I think it's important to acknowledge those differences. One difference is that climate change is a global problem. That both makes the challenge more difficult and also, in some respects, gives us more options. So we know right now that the federal government is retreating from doing anything on climate change. At the same time, China is going gangbusters in developing clean technology, and that technology can spread around the globe. And then the final thing I'll say is that air pollution is much more visible than climate pollution. The effects of climate change come in strange ways, where we get a heat wave so that in Boston today, it's over 90 degrees. Europe is experiencing heat waves like they've never experienced, increased hurricanes, et cetera. And people don't always associate those events with what's coming out of the tailpipes of cars or what's being emitted by industry. That's not true with air pollution. You could see it. If there's black smoke coming out of a car, you know it's not good to breathe. That makes the political question harder. But there are a lot of important lessons we can draw from how successful we've been in cleaning up our air.
1: So I'm looking for the silver lining or the hope that you have around this. You know, as things warm up, it's actually making ground level ozone levels worse. In Los Angeles, you've had these historic wildfires associated with a hotter planet. And the United States today is certainly not a leader in the climate space, is it? So the situation does not seem super wonderful. In fact, it seems pretty dire, Professor Carlson. What keeps you in this fight?
0: So a few things keep me in this fight. One is we have to keep fighting. You can't just give up. And the less we do, the worse climate change is. The more we do, the more we can mitigate the worst effects of it, even though it's already occurring and we cannot avoid climate change at this point. Second is we've made some extraordinary accomplishments on the climate side. So green energy is cheap and abundant, and it's spreading around the world. So most new energy installations are solar and wind. We're now able to store energy from those sources in batteries. Electric vehicles in China are both high quality and affordable. Battery life has been extended. Battery range has been extended dramatically. So the same forces that led to the technological changes that led to cleaner air have been at work over the past several decades. The United States can't stop that, and the rest of the globe is behaving differently than we are. So the technological changes that have come as a result of government incentives, government regulation, are moving us in the right direction. It's just that we have already put so much in the atmosphere that we're going to need to figure out how do we actually sequester emissions? What can we do to really slow the horrible kinds of consequences that we're seeing? There's a lot to be worried about, but that worry should get us to continue to fight to make our environment better.
1: Ann Carlson is the author of Smog and Sunshine, the surprising story of how Los Angeles cleaned up its air. Thank you so much for taking the time with us, Professor Carlson.
0: Yeah, it was great to be here. It was a great conversation. I really appreciated your questions.
1: We reached out to the office of Texas Republican Senator Ted Cruz for comment, but did not hear back before this broadcast went to air. One of the national parks you might visit this summer or any time of year is Great Sand Dunes National Park and Preserve in Colorado, with the tallest dunes in North America. That's where Living on Earth Explorer-in-Residence Mark Seth Lender watched the landscape change as weather came in.
4: Elk have gathered at the far side of San Luis Lake. The elk, first time I saw them, were in stampede, bounding through the creosote bush, clods of earth flying. Now they are just standing in the lee of the hill, waiting. The lake is sour, salt, more likely selenium, whitens the shoreline like a parched mouth. The elk neither drink nor come near. Breeding season is over. Many of the females are pregnant. The bucks have lost their antlers. There are two of them. Tall, heavy, easy to pick out. One by one, the elk lie down. The bucks remain on guard. They will be the last to give in. Beyond and above them, the great sand dunes also appear to be in repose, on the edge of slumber, except the dunes are enormous. The sweeping patterns in the sand, hard to describe. They stand out from the blue mountains beyond as if they are alive, breathing. They make the elk look small and out of place. In the morning, the elk are gone. It snowed in the night. That's what they had been waiting for. Not so much waiting as they knew. And that was why they chose the lee of the hill for a place of repose. I had no idea. The sky had been blue, hardly a cloud. Now I understand. With the snow, the contours of the great sand dunes are also made clear. Vanilla frosting. That's what it looks like. Thick, white, spread by a giant spatula, too perfect to be anything else. At dusk, there were so many colors. Mauve and raw umber and sandstone yellow. But those were only the ingredients. Here is the finished cake.
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5: Our whole way of life to this day revolves around the salmon runs. When the salmon are running, many people come down to the river, they go to their traditional fish holes, they bring their family, and they fish, you know, and that's a great moment of like unity and commonality. And it's just a very healthy thing to go and do, right? Like you're outside, you're working together as a family, you're catching food for your family in this place where, you know, your family's been fishing since the beginning of time. So it's so deep and powerful just on that level. And then you add the element of fun. When the fish are running, it is just fun. Like, you know, it's just a good, good time. And I tried to write about that experience in a chapter in the book. You know, I talked about how my generation, you know, my sisters and brother and mom, dad, we used to call ourselves Team Fish Hog. And we were sort of a well-oiled machine where everybody knew their role and, you know, just felt good doing it. And it's really fun just being out there.
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1: 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Next on Weekend Edition, a check-in on Southern Europe's ongoing wildfires causing hundreds of thousands of people in Spain and France to evacuate their homes. And then, a look at how AI bots programmed to sound like candidates are affecting elections across the country. Those stories coming up after the headlines. This is Maine Public Radio.

0: /bookclub. 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
1: I'm Linda Kenyon with these headlines. Much of the central part of the U.S. is trapped in a heat dome with temperatures in the triple digits. Forecasters are warning of dangerously hot weather from Dallas to North Dakota that will push into next week, with roughly 80 million people facing heat advisories. Yemen's Iran-backed Houthi rebels say they fired missiles and drones at Saudi Arabia in response to Saudi airstrikes on Yemen's city of Hodeidah. German authorities have issued a warning notice for a fugitive suspect wanted for ramming a van into a crowd near Berlin's Pride Festival. And former Honduran President Juan Orlando Hernandez returns to his country today to face corruption charges. I'm Linda Kenyon, NPR News, Washington.

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1: 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Next on Weekend Edition, Maine Public's own Steve Missler gives Aisha Roscoe the latest updates in Maine's consequential senatorial election. And then a look at how the Trump administration is cutting food safety across the country. Stay with us. 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
1: By Len Harrison. Before the turtle years, the chrysalis years, the metamorphic years, the churning years, I stood in my garden of good and evil, pulling weeds that didn't belong in the sweet tomatoes and dumping them under the crabapple tree where they should have grown. Before the turtle years, the flooding years, the storming years, I trained my gaze on the sky, for why wouldn't I look up? Why shouldn't I look up? When arrived the turtle years, the folding years, the burning years, the learning years, the forest devoured me whole. The tissue in my lungs could photosynthesize, and my veins became roots. When arrived the turtle years, the never-ceasing fool's spring years, I spoke to the sea, and it spoke back to me. The waves taught me everything I needed to know, everything I couldn't grasp on my own, how to change my focus. After the turtle years, the odd years, the lawless years, the godless years, I sit in the chalk dust of stars and write like a river. After the turtle years, the changing years, the rearranging years, I keep my ribs in place, remembering the soil. I call to the sea and it laughs at me, rising and crashing, and I know my place is wherever I make it to be. I brave the walk in the dark, tracing the outline of the land and my mind. That was After the Turtle Years by Len Harrison. I love the way this poem uses metaphor to talk about periods in a person's life. Len Harrison is a student at the Wainfleet School in Portland and has been a writer for as long as he can remember. After the Turtle Years is also the 2025 Telling Room statewide writing contest winner for Cumberland County. I'm Gibson Vaila-Blanc. And this is Poems From Here.
2: 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Just search Poems From Here to bring up a list of episodes. Special thanks to Robert M. Chute and family, as well as Phil Steele and Francesca Galluccio Steele, for making Poems From Here possible. Poems From Here is produced by me, Jane Donahue. The theme music is composed by Chris Moore. Gibson Vaila-Blanc and Samara Cool-Doyon manage permissions. I'm Jane Donahue. Thanks for listening.

0: 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Thanks for joining us this morning. Still ahead on Weekend Edition, director Sheldon Candis on his new boxing movie called They Fight, which is based on a real-life story of a former convict who finds purpose in teaching kids how to box. And then we'll hear from the creators of the new Batman comic series called Absolute Batman. 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
4: 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Rachel Zofness is a psychologist at the University of California, San Francisco School of Medicine. She's the author of Tell Me Where It Hurts, The New Science of Pain and How to Heal. Rachel, you make the case that when we think about pain, we shouldn't think about it as a biomedical problem, but as a biopsychosocial phenomenon. What do you mean by this term?
5: Right. So if listeners remember nothing else from today's podcast, I hope they remember.

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1: Lapping circles. We have bio on the top, biological factors that contribute to pain. We've got psychological factors, and we've got sociological factors, and pain lives in the messy middle of all the things that make you, you.
2: I'm wondering if you could spend a minute talking about what's in each of those circles, Rachel.
1: Yes. So the bio domain of pain is the one we've all heard the most about. It's genetics and tissue damage, system dysfunction. It's also diet, exercise, and sleep. And those are all critically important when it comes to the experience of pain. But what I want us to notice is that if we're only focusing on the bio domain of pain, which is what we do in Western medicine, we are literally missing two-thirds of the pain problem. So in the psych domain of pain, we now know negative emotions like stress, anxiety, and depressed mood will amplify the pain alarm, while positive emotions like joy and happiness and relaxation and gratitude will lower the brain's pain alarm. And in the sociological domain of pain, we have social and environmental factors, and that includes socioeconomic status, access to care, race and ethnicity, social support or lack thereof, and our environment, which includes history of abuse and trauma. Because trauma, it turns out, doesn't just live in the brain, it also lives in the body. And trauma and chronic pain are best friends. And what's so fascinating and shocking to me is that we have known this science for many decades, but it hasn't yet found its way to medicine or treatment.
2: So when it comes to trying to combat pain, given this complex interplay of forces, you say that it's important to address emotional health directly. Now, it can seem odd to tell someone who has a back problem to pay attention to their anxiety or their sadness, but you're making the case that our emotional states very much shape the pain that we experience.
1: That's right, because we know that the parts of the brain that make emotions also make pain. Every emotion we have triggers a physiological cascade of events in the human body that affects all of our systems. So, for example, when we get stressed or anxious, we might have a racing heart. Maybe our mouth will get dry, our palms will get sweaty. What's crazy to me is that we don't talk about our emotional health when it comes to physical health. Emotions profoundly and constantly change the pain experience. And we all know that. We've seen how our bodies feel worse during times of stress and duress.
2: You also recommend that people who suffer from chronic pain should find ways to strengthen their social connections. How would this help them with their pain?
1: Right. One of the worst punishments you can give a human being is solitary confinement. What does it say about human beings that one of the worst things you can do to us is isolate us from others? Humans evolved to be social. In fact, social behavior is so critical for our survival that our brains evolved a mechanism to reward us for engaging in it. In the presence of other people, our brains produce feel-good brain chemicals like dopamine, which of course is motivation and reward, serotonin, which boosts our mood, and endogenous opioids. When we are with other people, we feel better both emotionally and physically. And when we are isolated, we feel worse physically and emotionally. And there's one more data point I want to share with you. There's been a lot of research conducted on the elderly, and among those who are lonely and

0: A reminder that if you have a personal story you'd be willing to share with the Hidden Brain audience, or a question or comment about this episode, please find a very quiet room and record a voice memo on your phone. 2 or 3 minutes is plenty. We are especially interested in ways that you have learned to manage your pain and techniques that you found helpful that could be helpful to others. Email the recording to us at feedback@hiddenbrain.org. 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Again, that's feedback@hiddenbrain.org. As we've seen, the mind plays an important role in the treatment of pain. This was brought home very clearly to Rachel when one of her patients named Kai was unwittingly enrolled in an experiment by his own sister.
1: Kai was a patient I had, I believe he was in his 40s, and he was wheeled into my office by his sister, Aiko. He had a condition called Fabry disease, and he wasn't able to go to work, and his pain was so terrible that he couldn't wear shoes or even cut his toenails. So he had these extremely long toenails that looked like talons, and it really just stood out to me because he wasn't even able to touch his own feet. As I got to know Aiko and Kai, we talked about the science of pain. We talked about the role of the brain. We started putting together his pain recipe. And as we were on this journey together, Kai was prescribed by a trusted provider CBD gummies. And so Kai went home and his sister gave him one of these CBD gummies. And if I remember correctly, it was cherry flavored and bear shaped. And he took the CBD gummy and it made him very sleepy, and he wheeled himself into the living room and he lay down on the couch and he fell asleep. And when he woke up, his pain was gone. And he couldn't believe it. And he stood up and he even touched his feet and he put on his shoes and he called his sister into the room. They were both astonished. And when he woke up the next morning, the pain had returned. So the next day, they went through the same routine. She gave him a CBD gummy. He wheeled himself into the living room, lay down on the couch, fell asleep. When he woke up, the pain was gone. Now, his sister wondered if maybe there was more to it than just that. She wondered if his predictions and his expectations also had something to do with it. So she conducted an experiment without my knowledge. I did not know she was doing this, but she went to the store. She bought regular cherry gummy bears, and she swapped out his CBD gummies for these regular cherry gummies. And the next day, Kai came in to get his medication. She handed him a regular cherry gummy bear, and here's what happened. He got sleepy and tired. He wheeled himself into the living room. He lay down on the couch. He fell asleep, and when he woke up, his pain was gone. And Aiko was astonished. And of course, Kai didn't even know that his gummies had been swapped out. And Aiko did this every day for a week. She gave him a placebo gummy. Kai's pain disappeared. And the next day, when the placebo effect wore off, she would give him a new regular cherry gummy bear. And after a week, she told me she felt so guilty that she told Kai what she had done and expected him to be enraged. But instead, he felt hopeful and happy and relieved, because what it told him was that there was something happening with his pain that was more than just a medication, and that there maybe were some things that he could do to change his pain beyond just the gummy bears.
0: And of course, we talked earlier about the biopsychosocial model. If your psychological prediction is, in fact, you are going to get better because you've taken a medication that's going to help you, it's not surprising that that's actually going to change where you end up on that Venn diagram, that biopsychosocial Venn diagram.
1: That's exactly right, because thoughts and predictions trigger a biological cascade of events in the human body that affects systems throughout the human body, including our neurotransmitters, our hormones, our musculoskeletal system. And thoughts and predictions can actually physiologically lower the brain's pain alarm.
0: You had a patient, a teenager whom you called Sam, who had experienced a lot of pain without a clear diagnosis. He'd been to lots and lots of providers. He had started to withdraw from studies and from sports. When he came to you, Rachel, describe his affect and how you started to work with him.
1: When I first met Sam, he was 17 years old. He had been in bed for 4 years. He had long unwashed hair. He was pasty and pale, and he was rocking himself back and forth on my couch with the pain. So he had been diagnosed with chronic migraine and diffuse amplified body pain of unknown etiology, meaning he had seen a bazillion doctors, something like 14 of them, and he had been on 40 medications, but nothing had helped, and no one really understood why Sam was in so much pain. So by training, I've been studying pain neuroscience, pain biology, and pain psychology for 35 years, but I think of myself really as a pain detective because it's my job to look at all of the biopsychosocial factors that are going into creating and amplifying the pain to see what I can do to help turn pain volume down. So as I conducted an assessment of Sam, I quickly learned that Sam had been living with crippling social anxiety and suicidality for many years without relief or adequate treatment. He was also sleeping poorly. He was up playing video games until 4 a.m. He was on what I like to call a white food diet, which is not uncommon in America, where he was eating pizza, pasta, chips, and cereal, but he just didn't like fruits and vegetables. And so he wasn't eating them. And what became clear to me was that if I wanted to help Sam, I needed to help him target all of the ingredients in his recipe. Medications alone just weren't going to cut it. And of course, they hadn't. So I met with Sam and his parents, and we introduced him to fruits and vegetables, one per meal. We put Sam on a sleep hygiene protocol to help him improve his sleep. And I put him also on a pacing protocol. And we said before that pacing for pain is much like pacing for a marathon. So what that meant for Sam, who had been bedbound for 4 years and had been completely socially isolated and depressed and alone, was that week one, he got out of bed and he stood outside on the porch in the sun. That was step one of his pacing protocol. Week two, he walked to the corner mailbox and he texted just one friend. Week three, he walked around the block and he invited a friend over to watch a movie. And you'll notice, you know, we're targeting sleep, we're targeting social behavior, we're targeting movement, we're targeting nutrition, we're targeting his mood and his physical health. All of the things we're targeting. And Sam also got a tutor and he started catching up in school. And here's what happened. As Sam's social and emotional and physical health started to improve, pain volume started to go down. And Sam eventually went back to high school. This is my favorite detail of the story. When he went back to high school, he got asked to prom, not by one girl, but by two. And he said yes to both. And when he finally graduated high school, Sam walked on stage and he told us all, you know, if you had told me 4 years ago I'd be graduating high school, I never would have believed you. And you know, he went off to college and he went off to work and has a job and has a life. And what's so critically important to me about this story is that Sam can be anyone of any age. And the critical detail here is that everyone has a pain recipe, and there are many ingredients in that pain recipe, and we have the power to change those ingredients because ultimately, pain is a whole person problem that requires a whole person solution.
0: Rachel Zofness is a psychologist at the University of California, San Francisco School of Medicine. She's the author of Tell Me Where It Hurts, The New Science of Pain and How to Heal. Rachel, thank you so much for joining me today on Hidden Brain.
1: This has been a singular and wonderful experience. Thank you for having me.
0: 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Tara Boyle is our executive producer. I'm Hidden Brain's executive editor. If you like this episode, please think of a friend who might like it and share this episode with them. If they're new to Hidden Brain, they may also discover other episodes that are of interest. I'm Shankar Vedantam. See you soon.
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4: When I was really a little girl, we walked a road where there was a little creek with fishes in it. And my mother would say, this is the most famous road in the world.
5: Route 66 has long been America's most nostalgic road trip.
4: There were the old motels and the old service stations and the old concrete pavement with the lip on the side, which was characteristic of the highway.
5: For generations, the idea of Route 66 has persisted as an adventure, a romantic idea, and a tourist destination.
4: And can you imagine being a kid and you're running down and seeing the elephants go by? I mean, wow. From the very beginning, Route 66 was the best show in town.
5: You're listening to Throughline from NPR, where we go back in time to understand the present. Coming up this hour, we take a journey down Route 66, just in time for the famous highway's 100th birthday. First, here's what's happening in our world today.
6: Live from NPR News in Washington, I'm Nora Rahm. Authorities have ordered evacuations in southwestern France, where wildfires are burning out of control. More than 200,000 people were forced from their homes. Wildfires are also out of control in neighboring Spain. NPR's Mikel Macias is covering the story there.
7: We're facing some critical hours when it comes to fighting these fires. There are mainly two big fires raging in the center of the country. Spanish Interior Minister Fernando Grande Marlaska did not sound very upbeat on Saturday.
8: No ha sido un día positivo. No lo ha sido.
7: He said Saturday was not a good day. The wind made things very difficult. We're talking about more than 100,000 people evacuated across the regions of Madrid and Ávila.
6: NPR's Miguel Macias reporting from Seville. Germany's interior minister said today the attack in Berlin last night was the work of an Islamic terrorist. Someone drove into a crowd near a pride festival, killing one person and injuring 29 others. Some had been stabbed. The suspect is still at large. Officials identify him as a German citizen with Lebanese roots and may have been armed with a machete. Berlin authorities say as a million people participate in the LGBTQ plus parade every year. It is 100 days until the midterm elections. NPR's Mara Liasson reports on where things stand for both parties.
9: Republicans are facing strong headwinds. President Trump's approval rating is under 40%, and voters are sour on the economy. The Iran war and Trump's tariffs are keeping prices up. But Republicans have some advantages, too. They've raised much more money than Democrats, and Republican gerrymanders have reduced the number of competitive House districts to less than 20. Democrats have the advantage of enthusiasm. Democratic voters have turned out in larger numbers than Republicans in primaries and special elections this year. To win the majority in the Senate, Democrats need a pickup of net 4 seats, and to win the House, they need 3 seats. Mara Liasson, NPR News.
6: Wall Street is heading into a busy week with the Federal Reserve facing a big decision on interest rates and earnings reports from big tech and big oil. NPR's Rafael Nam reports.
10: The Fed is set to hold its latest policy meeting at a time of high uncertainty. Although investors for now believe policymakers will hold rates steady, many are betting the Fed may have to raise them this year if inflation picks up as expected. That's because the continued war with Iran has led to a spike in energy prices. We'll also get a first read of economic growth in the second quarter, which covers from April to June. And we have a slew of important tech earnings, including from Microsoft and Meta. Investors will also carefully eye the earnings of Chevron and ExxonMobil at a time of big volatility in the energy markets. Rafael Nam, NPR News.
6: This is NPR News in Washington. Ukrainian President Volodymyr Zelensky says his forces bombed a ship in the Caspian Sea, between Russia and Iran. He said it was transporting military cargo in cooperation with Iran. He did not provide details. Iran condemned the attack, saying it was a commercial vessel and that one sailor was killed. Israel's military continues to carry out mass raids in the occupied West Bank, arresting dozens of Palestinians. This comes after a deadly confrontation that left two Israelis and four Palestinians dead. NPR's Emily Fang reports.
11: Videos on Friday show Israeli settlers from an illegal settlement in the West Bank confronting residents in a Palestinian village, sparking a gunfight. The Israeli army has sealed off the area and set up checkpoints. The Israeli advocacy group Physicians for Human Rights says two Palestinian women were forced to give birth inside cars because of those checkpoints blocking roads to hospitals. There have also been a wave of retaliatory attacks against more Palestinian villages. The mayor of the village of Kusra says a mosque there was set on fire and Hebrew slogans of revenge sprayed on its walls. In Israel, initial blanket outrage over the deaths of the two Israelis has turned into questions about why the settlers were in an area off limits to Israeli citizens. Emily Fang, NPR News, Tel Aviv.
6: UNESCO today designated the Normandy D-Day beaches in northern France as a protected World Heritage Site. The UN organization said the beaches formed an exceptional cultural landscape shaped by the events of 1944 and by their enduring remembrance. I'm Noor Rahm, NPR News in Washington.
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18: 66 is the path of a people in flight.
5: It's not all of America, but in its heyday, it traversed a lot of it. Almost 2,500 miles of its middle. The well-trod path for millions of Americans who are on their way.
18: Refugees from dust and shrinking land. From the thunder of tractors and shrinking ownership.
5: John Steinbeck called it the Mother Road.
18: From the desert's slow northward invasion, from the twisting winds that howl up out of Texas, from the floods that bring no richness to the land and steal what little richness is there.
4: Millions of Americans, they weren't just using the highway to get someplace. It was personal.
5: As you drive down Route 66, you're rolling through tire tracks left by generation after generation.
19: You're the navigator.
4: In the 60s, there was a TV show called called Route 66.
19: Carter Lake, Table Rock, Grants Pass.
4: It was about the adventures of two young guys in a Corvette.
19: Now that sounds like a town where it'd be hard to get into trouble. Good.
4: Meeting girls and solving murders and whoever knows what on Route 66. And my generation grew up with that show.
1: It's the only highway I know of that has its own theme song.
20: If you ever plan to motor west,
4: get your kicks on Route 66.
20: Travel my way, take the highway, that's the best.
4: Nat King Cole recorded it, and it became famous. It became the anthem for the highway, for the vacationers.
1: You can hear how Route 66 changed and how road trips changed in covers of this song, recorded between the 1940s and

Depeche Mode introduced some edge. And John Mayer brought it off full circle in 2006 with a version that makes you feel like you're pulling out of a diner parking lot in your Chevrolet Bel Air.

I'm Randhatir Fattah, and you're listening to Throughline from NPR. This November, Route 66 turns 100. Today, the highway is largely defunct, broken up and bypassed. But in other places, it's been restored to its old glory, America's most nostalgic road trip. With wide open road, sunsets that fill the whole sky, dirt-kissed Chevy trucks, and revving motorcycles. But Route 66 started out as a muddy road to nowhere. And today on the show, we'll meet a league of Gilded Age bicyclists, a ragtag gang of cross-country runners, and a very stubborn highway commissioner who turned it into the main street of America.

0: I've never driven Route 66, but I can imagine it. Starting out in Chicago, driving past steaming sewer grates and concrete sidewalks, a lot of people, honking at red lights, sirens blaring. And then leaving all that behind for winding roads. Down through Illinois, Missouri, Kansas, all the way across Oklahoma. Over rolling hills, open plains. And then we're into the Southwest, Texas, New Mexico, Arizona. Driving past gas stations and diners with neon signs. Until we hit the beach in Santa Monica, California. And all along the way, those two yellow lines take us through small towns where, occasionally, we might look out the window and see a little girl standing alongside the road, waving.
1: I grew up in Kirkwood, outside St. Louis. And when I was really a little girl, my mother would walk us down. My sister would be in a stroller. And we'd walk down to an old blacktop road where there was a little creek with fishes in it. And my mother would say, "This is the most famous road in the world."
0: This is Susan Croce Kelly. She's written two books about Route 66. And as a kid in the 1950s, she lived just down the street from a bypass patch of the highway.
1: And even at age 5, I remember looking at that road and thinking, nah, no way.
2: You were like underwhelmed by it?
1: It's just a little road, you know? As mothers are, my mother was right, you know, but it took a long time for me to know that.
0: When Susan grew up, she became a reporter for a local newspaper. And she spent a lot of her time driving around. And every once in a while, her work would take her down old Route 66.
1: And even back 50 years ago, when I was a reporter, you'd go down that highway and it was like a time machine. There were the old motels and the old service stations and the old concrete pavement with the lip on the side, which was characteristic of the highway. And I thought, boy, somebody needs to write a book about this.
0: So she did. Along with her colleague, Quinta Scott. The two of them drove Route 66 together, knocking on doors, peering into shuttered businesses, grabbing a bite to eat at diners along the road.
1: And what people said was, Cy Avery invented Route 66. So then we had to find out about Cy.
0: Cyrus Avery was born in 1871 in a small town in Pennsylvania. He was named after his grandfathers, both of whom were also called Cyrus. And both of whom were farmers.
1: His dad was a livestock farmer. And Cy, among other things, delivered milk in the town with an ox.
0: By the time he was 12, Cy was growing up to be a curious and independent kid who knew his way not just around an ox cart, but the rutted dirt roads in Pennsylvania. And in 1884, after Cy's 13th birthday, he and his dad loaded up a heavy wagon and headed west in search of land for the family to settle on out on the frontier.
1: His family says he went in a covered wagon. My conjecture is that if you're on a covered wagon from Pennsylvania to southwest Missouri and then into what is now Oklahoma, that probably there were wagons that broke down, there was horses that got away, and if there was a 13 or 14-year-old around, you would say, "Hey, come and help us pull this wagon out of the mud." So, as did many people in this country, Cy had a firsthand knowledge of how bad the roads were. This was not a theoretical deal.
0: Even during the colonial period, Americans were complaining to their government about bad roads. So in 1806, Congress and Thomas Jefferson approved plans for a national road that would funnel settlers from Maryland into the Northwest Territory. But by the 1940s, the government had run out of money for the project. Then the Civil War broke out. And by the time that was over, roads just weren't a priority anymore. We obviously don't have audio of Americans talking about this in the late 1800s, but the memory of abysmal roads still felt fresh in the 1940s. You can hear it in this promotional film for Highways.
3: But there are many among us who can recall when there wasn't an auto to be seen on the streets. Less than 50 years ago, this was still a predominantly rural country, with much of its life drearily affected by extremes of weather and roads that were impassable for weeks at a stretch.
0: So when Cy Avery and his dad were heading west, they would have run out of road somewhere around Illinois. And what they ran into was mud. And lots of it. What does it entail to actually try to pull a wagon out of mud?
1: I can give you two stories.
0: Okay.
1: One of them was obviously apocryphal and probably from the era when Cy was that age. There were two farmers who lived across the road from each other. And they were friends, but the road was so terrible that they rarely actually crossed the road to be personally together. And one morning they were yelling across the road to each other and they noticed there was a hat in the middle of the road. And one of the farmers got a long pole and he flipped up the edge of the hat and lo and behold, there was a head under it. They said, "My God, man, are you okay?" The guy kind of shook his head. He said, "Yeah, I'm fine." But he said, "I don't know about my horse." Does that help?
0: Yeah. I have an image in my head for sure now. And you have to understand, this was happening to people all the time.
3: Life on the farm was particularly difficult before 1900, almost primitive compared to the present. Convenience was for millions, often only a word in the dictionary, if you found time to look for it.
0: If you look at newspapers from the late 1800s, they make getting stuck in the mud sound like today's equivalent of sitting in traffic. So annoying, and also so normal.
2: You have produce to sell, purchases to make, bills to collect, and obligations to meet, but all these must wait because your only avenue of travel is taking its annual soak.
0: And you can tell people were mad because they got a little snarky about it.
2: The dirt roads of America are heavy drinkers. They lead a staggering and uncertain course from town to town. For 4 months of the year, they are unfit for the company of respectable people.
0: But the agent of change, the hero Rhodes were waiting for, wasn't who you might expect. It wasn't the doctors who couldn't get to their patients, or the farmers who couldn't get their goods to the market, or even the railroad magnates who thought Rhodes would strengthen the shipping industry. No, the Good Rhodes movement came from a much more unified and powerful group.
1: Bicycles became a big deal in the United States. And as soon as people had bicycles, of course, beginning on the East Coast, they said, "We need better roads. We can't ride these bicycles in the mud." And that was the beginning of a push for good roads.
0: Bicyclists in the late 1800s were a pretty elite group. They tended to be wealthy because bicycles were expensive. And like other wealthy Americans at the time, they had power in politics and in business. By 1880, they'd created an advocacy group called the League of American Wheelmen. And before long, that group went national. By 1890, its lobbying had steered Congress to spend thousands of dollars on road feasibility studies.
1: In 1893, at the Chicago World's Fair, there was a big Good Roads convention. And a magazine came out. Good Roads magazine. And almost immediately, they had 1 million subscribers. I mean, this is how important this was to people. There were Good Roads men all over the country in their individual states getting elected because they said, "I will bring better roads."
0: The cyclist movement grew and grew. Soon they pulled in rural postal workers, doctors and farmers in small towns who'd been complaining about mud for decades. They got the railroad magnates more involved. And they turned roads into a political issue, one politicians ran campaigns on, the way they might embrace climate or immigration as platforms today. And these were politicians whose names you might recognize.
2: When we wish to use descriptive terms fit to characterize great empires and the men who made those empires great, invariably, one of the terms used is to signify that that empire built good roads.
0: That's an excerpt from a speech by President Teddy Roosevelt, hyping up roads in 1903. And here's another president, Calvin Coolidge, a couple decades later.
4: No expenditure of public money contributes so much to the national wealth as for building good roads.
0: Cy Avery grew up alongside the Good Roads movement. He went from being a kid who dug wagons out of knee-deep mud to a young adult who relied on those same roads to move out of state and go to college. But by the 19-teens, he was done moving. Tulsa, Oklahoma was home. Cy was in his 40s, married with kids. And he was ready to step up and do something about these roads. Susan says he had a powerful presence.
1: He wasn't very big. I don't think he was 6 feet tall. But I think he might have been the kind of a guy that pretty soon you'd turn around if he walked into a room, you know, to see who that was.
0: Sy was rapidly becoming a local leader in Tulsa. Farmers went to him for loans, and the community voted for him to be on the Board of County Commissioners, even though he wasn't running in the election.
5: Was he, like, as far as we know, was he a good orator?
1: Yes, golden-tongued orator. He was a twinkly-eyed guy. He would sit down and talk to anybody. And I don't think that he cared if people were barefooted or had servants with him. He was just a real universal kind of a guy and very smart and very committed to what he was doing.
0: What he was doing was building roads. And he found a way to do it without money from the federal government or the state of Oklahoma. In 1912, he raised $25,000 from private donors to build roads. And all the while, he was rubbing elbows with state senators to get laws passed that would make it easier for county officials to approve and break ground on roads in their communities without having to deal with red tape at the state level. We know Sy hated being four wheels deep in the mud as much as the next guy. But Susan says his obsession with roads was also about something bigger. He knew this issue would one day become existential for his community.
1: In that part of the world, I guess in most of the world, even still today, it's all about money.
0: In the Midwest and on the frontier, a road could totally change a place, not just in the obvious ways, by building up an economy and making commerce easier for everyone, but by attracting new people, new settlers, and maybe for the first time, visitors, tourists.
5: They saw it as like, this is the way we build the country. This is the way we expand.
1: Right. And after 1900, the push became even greater.
0: I don't need to be dramatic about what a big deal cars became at the time. That's what newsreels from the 1940s are for.
3: At first, mistrusted, spoofed at, but gradually accepted as the open sesame to the new age, the automobile age, which was to have one of the greatest effects ever to rise from American mechanical genius.
0: That mechanical genius was Ford's Model T, rolled out in 1908 and designed to be affordable and easy to operate.
1: After the Model T was introduced, that meant everybody could have a car. In 1909, up by Detroit, a bunch of engineers laid the first mile of concrete pavement. So that meant we could get hard roads. But concrete pavement was expensive.
0: In 1910, Oklahoma had a grand total of 23 miles of what were called hard surface roads. Sy was pushing for more, but he realized quickly local taxes weren't going to cover the cost, and the federal government wasn't volunteering any funds.
1: And so people said, well, we'll do it ourselves if Congress won't do it.
0: County commissioners like Sy and other good roadsmen organized a vigilante road building effort. They talked local groups into running road building seminars. They formed new associations dedicated to roads, left, right, and center. The Tulsa Automobile Club, the Mid-Continent Highway Association, the Tulsa Good Roads Association. You get the idea. And all of this was working. The federal government was expressing a greater interest in roads. It looked like money to build a highway system might be on the way.
1: 1916, money was made available and the states began to pave their roads. By that time, every state had its own highway department and they were at least working to improve the dirt and gravel roads. But then you had World War I and everything stopped.
0: Coming up, the war is over and Sy Avery is hellbent on getting his highway. 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
0: You're listening to Throughline from NPR. I'm Rund Abdel-Fattah. Today on the show, we take a journey down America's most nostalgic highway, Route 66, and find out how the old road going to nowhere became the main street of America. In April 1917, the United States declared war on Germany. And when it entered the war, road building efforts came to a screeching halt. Instead, states like Cy Avery's Oklahoma focused their resources on the war effort. They sent their oil, mules, oxen, and draft horses to the battlefront. When the U.S. military came home, it was newly motivated to invest in its own highway system. And that wasn't the only thing that had changed. Regular Americans had cars now, around 6 million of them. By 1929, that number would balloon to 23 million.
1: And very, very little pavement. So if you can imagine driving 2,400 miles, mostly on a dirt road.
0: This is Susan Croce Kelly. She's written two books about Route 66.
1: People were pretty concerned about getting highway pavement. This was not just a weekend deal. This was serious business.
0: And while they waited to hear if and how the federal government might get involved, county commissioners like Cy Avery took matters into their own hands.
1: During those years, there became about 250 of these, what I call do-it-yourself highways. Some of them went across the country. Some of them just went from one side of a state to another. But the idea was that all the towns along the way would ante up money, and they would promise to keep the road in as good of shape as they could. And then the money would go to advertising.
0: Advertising, because Americans were starting to travel in greater numbers. Previously, the American frontier had been a place you moved to, a place you never came back from. But now, as the country was expanding, roads were also making it feel smaller, more accessible.
1: I think it may be that you could say that the country's identity changed because of the roads. As people began to connect with each other, you know, you don't send your daughter off to be married and go out west and never see her again. Physical communication became possible. And that was a huge change for this country.
0: Cars and roads were ushering in a modern era. And not just for the big cities on the coast, but for suburban and rural communities, too.
5: So this was the future, in a nutshell. Like, this road project, that was the future of the country.
1: Yeah.
5: If you wanted to build that future, you needed to build the roads.
1: Right. So let's go back to Route 66.
0: 1924. Cy Avery had grown from a road evangelist to state highway commissioner for Oklahoma. He was on at least three different boards working with the federal government to make national highways a reality. But there's just one you need to keep track of.
1: The American Association of State Highway Officials.
0: Lots of the guys in this association had roots going back to the Good Roadsman days of the late 1800s. They were people who'd been lobbying for roads and highways for decades. But by 1925, they'd amassed some real authority.
1: And they got together and asked the Secretary of Agriculture, who was the man ultimately in charge of rural roads, to appoint a committee to work together and figure out which ones of the major highways in each state would connect into a national highway system so that you could get in a car in Seattle and drive to Florida and not get lost and not run into the mud.
0: They got the go-ahead. Over the course of several months, Cy and his fellow highway obsessives at the AASHO met around the country. They spread maps across tables, flagged roads that were already paved, and started debating where the new roads should go, the major highways connecting all these little tributaries.
1: They would be the most important roads, and people would know that if they got on one of those roads, that they would be able to go wherever they wanted to go. And our man, Avery, was really interested in making sure that a lot of roads went through Tulsa.
0: Did Cy Avery have a genuine passion for roads? Yes. But his real love was Tulsa, Oklahoma. And he had visions that went beyond car traffic. He wanted to put his city on the map. So even though the highways the association was plotting mostly went in a grid, north to south or east to west, Cy lobbied hard for his road. It was shaped like a hockey stick because it didn't really matter to him where the road went after Tulsa. So it ran west to east from Los Angeles to Tulsa and then northeast to Chicago. Here's how he justified it to a reporter at the time.
8: This road of ours is the shortest to Southern California. There's already a tremendous traffic volume, and it will increase rapidly when the national highways are designated. There'll be no chance of getting lost. Naturally, it'll be the best road. It will get the business.
0: By October 1925, there was a map with 75,884 miles of highways traversing the United States. It was all very organized. You could tell whether a highway ran north-south or east-west by its number. All the major roads ended in zero or one.
1: So that a driver who knew that they were on one of those roads would know that it would be a better road and that that's the best way to drive. Well, as you can imagine, the people in all those little towns all wanted to be on these main roads.
0: The highway Cy Avery had fought so hard for, the one bridging Los Angeles and Chicago via Tulsa, it was a bit of an oddball. But Cy still wanted it to have a nice round number. So anyone opening up a roadmap would know it was a major route, one they should take, Route 60. And that's the number Cy's highway had when the map was sent around to the states for approval.
1: When the map got to the states, it was pretty much approved, except that the governor of Kentucky looked at the map and he said, wait a minute, there's no zero ending highway that goes through Kentucky. Kentucky is a proud member of the United States and has been for a very long time, and Kentucky has been ignored.
0: It also did not escape his notice that this new Route 60 would stop its eastward run just in time to skip over his home state and veer north to Chicago instead.
1: And he got very emotional about it.
9: Chicago influence is written all over the map. All east and west traffic is routed north of the Ohio. The east, I am sure, will join in with me in my protest. Likewise, the south, I will use every means in my power to fight this proposition of isolation.
1: And Avery would have none of that.
8: If routes are to be changed this way, without any notice to states or to the executive committee, you're making a joke of the interstate highway.
1: Well, then the governor went to the executive committee of the state highway officials.
0: But you know who was on that committee? Cy Avery. And he was not sympathetic to the governor of Kentucky's cause.
8: I can think of nothing more unfair to the original marking committee or to the members of the executive committee.
1: Well, then the governor went to his congressman and complained about the highway. And you can imagine what happened next. We watch Congress all the time. If it's something not very important, they can get very riled up. And the highway number issue got to be not only the Kentucky congressman, but the Oklahoma congressman. And then automobile organizations began taking sides. Other states began taking sides about whether a highway that stopped at Chicago should have this exalted zero ending number. And as you can imagine, the people in Washington that were dealing with the highway system were getting more and more upset. And finally, one of them wrote to Avery and said, look, if you don't solve this problem, we're not going to have a national highway system. You've got to do something.
0: Cy Avery had a choice to make. He could die on the Route 60 hill and put his entire highway at risk, or hand the governor of Kentucky a win and accept a less flashy number for his own road, like Route 62 or 60 North. But both those numbers felt forgettable, even confusing to Cy. The problem was, all the good numbers were already taken.
1: They had 24 numbers left over. And they said, what number is left over? One of them was 66. And they said, why don't we try that? And by afternoon, the decision was made, and they sent a telegram to Washington.
8: We are willing to agree to this change. We prefer 66 to 62.
0: There was something about that number, 66, the way it rolls off the tongue, the visual impression of the matching sixes, a sort of edgy symbolism.
5: In other words, Avery was on board because...
1: he thought he could sell it.
5: Ah.
1: I think that's what it amounts to.
5: Yeah, yeah. He was like, this number has marketing power.
0: On November 11th, 1926, the states voted to accept the map for a new national highway system. Cy Avery had his highway. But at that moment, it was still just an idea, a line on a map, a disconnected jumble of gravel roads, paved paths, and landscapes in need of a bushwhacking. And to make it more than that,

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5: You're listening to Throughline from NPR. I'm Rund Abdelfattah. Today on the show, we take a journey down America's most nostalgic highway, Route 66, just in time for its 100th birthday this November.
6: My great uncle, my grandfather's brother, who was a very laconic Ozarker, he said, you know, when your grandparents got married, he said, I took them over to Joplin to take a train for their honeymoon. And he drove them over there on old 66, which was new 66. And he said, on the way over there, and I've since pinpointed the place, he said there was a paved section of highway because the states were also putting down test sections around the country. And he said there was about a mile of concrete. He said, I took him to the train, and then I came back, and I drove back and forth and back and forth and back and forth on that concrete because I'd never driven on anything that smooth or that fine.
5: This is Susan Croce Kelly. She's written two books about Route 66.
6: I just, to think about this guy, you know, in an old Model T, saying, I got to go back and do that again. You know, that was so cool.
5: In 1926, when Route 66 was officially signed into existence, along with the rest of the U.S.'s first interstate highway system, it didn't yet exist in real life, at least not as a connected, fully paved road. The highway engineers were working on it, but the road still felt sleepy. The small Oklahoma towns it ran through weren't seeing much more traffic than usual. Cy Avery wanted fanfare, and he knew it was going to take some good old-fashioned showmanship.
6: Within weeks of coming up with the number and getting the quick approval from the other states to go ahead, Avery was invited back to Springfield by one of his buddies, another good roads man named John Woodruff, who was one of the civic leaders in town. And Woodruff had built this huge, wonderful hotel on the edge of what would become Route 66. And he was having a celebration, and he invited the governor and all kinds of state officials, and he invited Avery and his wife. And they drove over from Tulsa. And during the course of the 2 or 3 day celebration, Avery and Woodruff went out to see where the paving was going on for what would become Route 66.
5: You can imagine the two of them standing there, the city behind them, the open land ahead of them, sky and distant hills, weeds and mud.
6: And Woodruff said, you know, we need a booster organization for this highway. And a few weeks later, they had a core group of people that got together and organized the U.S. 66 Highway Association. And in the very first organizational papers, they said, we are going to make this the main road west and the most well-known highway out there. So Avery's bent for promotionalism was front and center. That's basically why Route 66 is Route 66. It's because of this guy.
5: Woodruff and Avery bought ads in magazines and put up billboards. They hired a PR guy. And of course, had lots and lots of meetings, which were more well-attended than you might think.
6: They had over 100 people at this first meeting. And the minutes of that very first meeting talked about not only advertising the highway, which the Route 66

0: 1956 Association did, and working to get the road paved. But they also sent a message to all the little towns and said, okay, you guys need to promote whatever is in your area that will bring people there. So this is going to be an event to go down Route 66 from the very get-go.
1: And this committee came up with a pretty wild stunt, a stunt that you may never have heard of, but whose consequences rippled around the world.
0: The Bunyan Derby. I think this is the reason that Route 66 is known around the world, right there.
1: It all started with the publicist Woodruff and Avery had hired to hype up Route 66, a guy named Lon Scott.
0: And while Avery and Woodruff were going around helping the states and the counties get money to pave the road, he was going around to chambers of commerce, and he talked about, you know, we're going to put ads in national magazines, and we're going to do this and that. And somebody said, yeah, but what are you going to do to make the road famous? And somebody else said, have a foot race.
1: Oh.
0: And everybody guffawed.
1: A foot race on the highway?
0: Yes, yes. And after the luncheon, two or three reporters came up to him and said, you know, that's not a bad idea. There's a guy named Charlie Pyle, who is a professional sports promoter, and you ought to get in touch with him.
1: Now, I don't claim to be any kind of sports aficionado, but even I have heard of some of the big sports stunts that were going on around this time. Charles Lindbergh flew nonstop over the Atlantic, the first time anyone had ever done that, with the help of nine sponsors. When the American swimmer Gertrude Ederle swam the English Channel, newspapers in both England and the U.S. had a field day. And Babe Ruth and his relentless home run streak was proving better than anyone that amazing feats of athleticism, broken records, could capture attention. Expert promoters knew how to turn that attention to their advantage.
0: And Pyle was the sports promoter. So they got in touch with Charlie Pyle, and the end result was the great international transcontinental foot race from Los Angeles to Chicago, and then on to Madison Square Garden.
1: The race would be open to any runner who wanted to register from anywhere in the world. But Pyle also made a point of recruiting people he knew would make a good story.
0: In March of 1928, 199 men lined up, and they included your typical American runners, a number of Olympic athletes, a black runner from Seattle, a guy that was in Bible movies who wore long biblical robes when he ran, a prize fighter from Arkansas who ran in red long underwear, at least for a while. I mean, it was just a motley crew. There were rich people whose families came along with a trainer and another car. There were poor people who didn't have anything else to do. They opened this up to everybody, and then they promised $25,000 to the winner. At that time, I mean, that was more money than anybody had, you know, and $1,000 to the top 10 finishers. And so this got worldwide attention. You can imagine.
1: Newsreels covering the race don't have sound. But on the first screen, a quote flashes onto the screen in cursive. America calls it the Bunyan Derby. A throng of spectators bobs around the hood of a black car near the starting line.
2: On your marks.
1: And then,
2: get set.
1: The runners are off. They kick up a cloud of dust as they take off.
0: And the sports writers ate it up.
3: Bunyan Derby underway.
4: Farmer leads field in long Bunyan Derby.
3: Cross-country Bunyan Marathon still numbers 96 tired runners.
1: And once it was well on its way down Route 66, that's when the Bunyan Derby really got weird. Pyle's motley crew ran city to city, through barren desert and small towns. They slept on the floors of an Elks Lodge or a high school gym, or in motels if they had money. And Pyle followed behind them with a parade of cars, a portable hospital, a radio truck, and a 300-gallon coffee pot on wheels.
0: Pyle also had a carnival that went with him. There was a two-headed chicken, a tattoo lady. They also had the mummified body of a genuine Oklahoma outlaw.
1: I should say, we weren't able to totally verify that last part.
5: I just think this is remarkable, by the way, because this is decades before, like, Mad Men era marketing. Like, this is the OG.
0: Yes. And remember, the roads were muddy.
5: Because the road wasn't actually done yet, right?
0: No. Illinois was paved all the way. And California had a lot of paved roads. But the rest of the country you know, Missouri was paved in 1931. The whole way was paved in 1938. So in 1928, these guys had all kinds of issues. They ran into a snowstorm in Texas. And in the Southwest, the Black runners, as you might imagine, were not exactly welcome. So they had to find places to stay in the local Black community, if there was a local Black community for them to stay in. And at one point, one of the runners was followed by a farmer with a shotgun who threatened that if he ever passed a white runner, that he'd get shot.
5: Sounds like a lot of people, you know, you're running across the country in 1928, you're going to encounter the different dimensions of the country, right? At that moment in time.
0: And when we were interviewing people, I can remember two distinct times when somebody grabbed me by the shoulder and said, come here, and took me over to a window and said, I was sitting right there when the Bunyan Derby came through. This was a huge deal for these little towns.
1: The runners plotted their way across the country, from L.A. to Tulsa to Chicago and every small town in between, until finally, 8th Avenue in Manhattan stretched ahead of them, Madison Square Garden growing closer with each step.
0: It took almost 3 full months, but 55 men made it all the way from Los Angeles to New York City.
5: 55 made it the whole way. What happened to the rest of them? They just dropped off along the way somewhere?
0: They dropped off. Some of them got hit by cars.
5: Jeez.
0: Some of them...
5: I'm sorry.
0: Some of them just couldn't do it. I mean, you know, this is 50 miles a day for some days. The biblical actor got found in the trunk of a car, and they, of course, made him get out and eliminated him from the race.
5: It sounds like both hazardous and problematic in so many ways, but then also like weirdly a celebration of the country, of America at that moment.
0: Absolutely. I mean, this was the biggest thing. And I swear that's why Route 66 is known to people. Because of the Bunyan Derby, I think the world knew about Route 66.
1: The Bunyan Derby, as zany and unconventional as it was, had served its purpose. Even when news coverage about the race had fizzled out, the idea of Route 66 persisted as an adventure, a romantic idea that, in Susan's words, connected humdrum Middle America with golden and glowing Southern California. And even after the runners were gone, the cars kept coming, full of tourists who wanted to see Route 66.
0: My great-grandfather had a farm on Southwest Missouri that fronted on Route 66. And Mom talked about seeing, one time she saw a still walker going across the country, circuses, because that was the era when circuses were traveling all over the place. And can you imagine being a kid and you're running down and seeing the elephants go by? I mean, wow. So this was a big deal. And from the very beginning, Route 66 was the best show in town. But Mom also talked about something else. She talked about sitting on the porch with her grandfather and his cronies, and they'd watch the cars go past on the highway down at the end of the field. And she said, inevitably, one of those men would say, if I had a nickel, just a nickel, for every car that goes past on this road. Route 66 was always, always, slavery or not, it was always about money. Getting people to drive in, get their car serviced, spend the night, eat in the cafes, and leave money behind. Because there was not much chance without the highways.
1: In the early 1930s, Cy Avery stepped away from the highway-making business. But his dreams stayed alive. Route 66 kept growing. And by the end of the decade, the whole thing got paved. The first U.S. highway paved all the way west. In the 40s and 50s, families, now with paid time off, set off on road trips.
6: One of the best things about a trip to Southern California on U.S. 66 is that it starts in Chicago.
1: And promotional films like this one sold them on every stop along the way.
6: I leave St. Louis and continue west. I'm having a very nice trip.
1: You can hear how over the course of these decades, Route 66 starts to take on a new identity.
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1: With ad copy that really channels John Steinbeck.
8: Highway 66 leads across the arid grass-covered plains and plateaus that sweep toward the distant hills. Through a landscape of constantly changing colors, dotting the limitless panorama of earth and sky.
9: Eyes on the street ahead and bent to it again.
1: In the late 1950s, another literary giant, Jack Kerouac, left his own stamp on the great American road trip, giving words to the feeling so many others have tried to describe.
9: So, in America, when the sun goes down, and I sense all that raw land that rolls in one unbelievable huge bulge over to the West Coast, and all that road going, and all the people dreaming in the immensity of it, the evening star must be drooping and shedding her sparkler dims on the prairie, which is just before the coming of complete night that blesses the earth, darkens all the rivers, cups the peaks, and folds the final shore in.
1: Susan says if Cy Avery, the PR campaign, and the Bunyan Derby were what put Route 66 on the map, the people who drove down the road in the decades that followed were the ones who made it mean something.
0: In my mind, Route 66 was first a road to be able to drive your car and get somewhere. And then second, it became really personal in the 30s and 40s. If you had left the Midwest and had to go to California with all your belongings on top of your car, you would remember that road. You might not remember it happily, but boy, you wouldn't forget it. And that was 2.5 million people. And then during the 40s, if you were sent to a military base or to the Pacific down that road, you didn't know if you were coming back.
5: It imprints on you when you go through something like that, yeah.
0: It imprints on you. And then in the 50s, that was the first time that people in this country, the working people, got paid vacations. And so the ones who had been down Route 66 and seen the beaches in California came back, loaded their families in the car, and drove down Route 66 for an adventure.
8: California, the golden land of orange groves and sunshine, trees and flowers, deserts and ocean shores, offers rich promise and exciting fulfillment to the holiday seeker.
0: So you had, you know, 3 decades of millions of Americans. They weren't just using the highway to get someplace. It was personal.
1: At a time when the country was growing and U.S. cities were changing, Route 66 allowed Americans to experience the vastness of their own country. And at the same time, it made that country feel smaller, quainter, simpler. Route 66 was the highway that taught Americans how to take a road trip before that experience had been enshrined as a core part of this country's identity, before the open road and the opportunity and freedom it represented had been articulated as something truly American. But the road itself was not as enduring as the ideas it birthed. Over the course of decades, the federal government passed new highway legislation and built newer, bigger roads, which bypassed and replaced the old Route 66.
0: After the interstate system came in, Route 66 was pretty much defunct. As the interstates came, they took the official signs down, and pretty soon there was not much there. Business just stopped.
1: In 1985, the highway was officially decommissioned. Today, in parts, Route 66 has been reduced to disconnected fragments of cracked asphalt, tumbleweeds, and dusty, out-of-date road signs. It's a road past the golden years of retirement, crisscrossed and paved over by newly poured highways of gray concrete. But something else happened, too. As car traffic dwindled and small towns along the road started to dry up, some local communities rallied around Route 66 with a spirit Cy Avery would have been proud to see.
0: And so they started the first historic Route 66 association. Well, you know what's happened since then. The associations have grown, and 66 has become, instead of a road, it has become a tourist attraction.
5: Which was always Cy Avery's dream, wasn't it?
0: That's right. And, well, the very last thing in my book, in 1958, more than 40 years after he began building roads in Tulsa County, Cy received news that the county commission had changed the name of River Road to Avery Drive. When he heard the news, he observed to a friend, 40 years is a long time, but it only goes to show that anyone interested in roads should never quit.
5: You know, we're marking 100 years this year, and the country was undergoing this huge dramatic transition at that moment. What does Route 66 kind of symbolize when it comes to the American story? What does it symbolize when it comes to the American road trip?
0: I think this has always been a do-it-yourself country. Mm. If somebody wanted to make something happen, they did, or they could. It was possible. And I think it epitomizes the can-do spirit of the United States. And I have heard so many stories about hitchhiking down Route 66. I've met a Finnish couple that was actually on their honeymoon down Route 66. And all of the little towns that have any kind of a tourism bureau will have a booklet that talks about people from all over the world who come in. And there's that much of an interest in this old road. So it's the world's highway.
5: It's the world's highway. And what does it reflect about the U.S.?
0: I think it says welcome, for one thing, and you can do this. You know, come and see who we are. I think a lot of people see this as the real America. You get down into the rural areas, you're not in New York City, you're not in Los Angeles, you're not in the dot-com part of the world. This is real America. This is a way to get up close and personal to the United States.
1: Susan Croce Kelly is the author of The Father of Route 66, the story of Cy Avery. And that's it for this week's show. I'm Rund Abdelfattah. Throughline was created by me and Ramtin Arablouei. This episode was produced by me and
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1: Thank you to everyone who contributed expertise, research, and voiceovers. Fact-checking for this episode was done by Kevin Vogel. This episode was mixed by Jimmy Keeley. Thank you to Johannes Durge, Cheyenne Butler, Matthew Pollack, Nadine Zylstra, and Tommy Evans. Music for this episode was composed by Ramtin and his band, Drop Electric. Thanks for listening.

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4: It never occurred to me that television wouldn't work. 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
5: Live from NPR News in Washington, I'm Nora Rahm. Israeli Prime Minister Benjamin Netanyahu is heading to the U.S. tomorrow, where he'll meet with President Trump and, he says, speak about the Iran war. There's been a pause the last 2 days in American strikes in Iran, but Israel has indicated it's willing to join the U.S. fight if military actions escalate. NPR's Emily Fang reports.
6: Netanyahu convened a cabinet meeting before departing for the U.S., where he'll attend the funeral of the late Senator Lindsey Graham, who was staunchly pro-Israel. And then Netanyahu will meet Trump on Tuesday. Iran's military spokesperson said Tehran believes Israel is trying to push the U.S. to expand attacks on Iran. In an Israeli poll last month, more than 90% of Israelis said they believed the now-abandoned ceasefire between the U.S. and Iran favored Iranian interests. In addition to Iran, Netanyahu is concerned about a nuclear energy agreement the U.S. just signed with Saudi Arabia, something Israel has long opposed because they fear the kingdom may one day try to develop a nuclear weapon. Emily Fang, NPR News, Tel Aviv.
5: Officials say more than 300,000 people have been evacuated across parts of France and Spain as wildfires continue to ravage southern Europe. NPR's Elner Beardsley reports the landscape is parched after 3 deadly heat waves so far this summer.
7: Evacuation orders were issued in 5 more villages around the southwestern French city of Bordeaux Saturday night. More than 200,000 people have been forced out of their homes as the main blaze continues to rip through the pine forests of the Gironde region, propelled by strong winds. Thousands of firefighters are being assisted by around 3,000 soldiers and other security forces. European Union firefighting aircraft and helicopters have also been deployed. In Spain, wildfires are continuing to burn throughout the Madrid region. The Spanish government has declared a national emergency, and around 100,000 people have been evacuated. Eleanor Beardsley, NPR News.
5: It's now 100 days until the midterm elections. Democrats in Maine yesterday made their choice to try to take the seat away from Republican Senator Susan Collins, who's held it since 1997. The outcome could decide which party controls the Senate. They selected Troy Jackson, a fifth-generation logger from rural northern Maine, who has served as the president of the state Senate. He's expected to campaign on affordability, along with other issues. Steve Missler from member station Maine Public has more.
8: Democrats are really trying to draw this contrast between the Trump administration's coziness with wealthy interests and the conditions of ordinary Americans. And it's a direct play into the affordability case Democrats want to make during the midterms amid rising gas prices, inflation, you name it. And Jackson can credibly talk about those struggles because he comes from a poor rural family that struggled to get by.
5: Steve Missler reporting. This is NPR News. German authorities now say they suspect that last night's attack in Berlin was an Islamist terrorist attack. The interior minister said the suspect is a 21-year-old man who had been radicalized by Islamists. Someone drove a van into a crowd near the Pride Parade in Berlin. One person was killed and 29 others were wounded. Some of the injured had stab wounds. According to eyewitnesses, at least one man had fled the vehicle. Authorities say the suspect is still at large and may be armed with machete. The Interior Department says new rules for managing the Colorado River will come this week after years of negotiations. From member station KJZZ, Alex Hager reports the agency brought seven Western governors together for a last-minute round of talks.
9: Those governors represent the seven states that use the shrinking Colorado River. They're under pressure to rein in demand, but can't agree on how to share water in the future. It appears the meeting did not break their deadlock. In a post on social media, Arizona Governor Katie Hobbs says she remains committed to ongoing negotiations, but steadfast in calling on Arizona's upstream counterparts to share the pain of shortages. The plan's expected to slash the water supply for cities in the Phoenix area. The federal government had to come up with its own plan since the states couldn't agree. Interior may take input from Arizona, California, and Nevada, which are likely to bear the brunt of cutbacks. For NPR News, I'm Alex Hager in Phoenix.
5: Carlos Beltran, Andrew Jones, and Jeff Kent will be inducted into baseball's Hall of Fame this afternoon at a ceremony in Cooperstown, New York. I'm Nora Rahm, NPR News in Washington.
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11: I have a confession to make. Back in 2020, when COVID hit and the world shut down, I saw a silver lining. The death and illness and uncertainty, those were all horrible. Early on, we had a bad COVID case in my family and things were touch and go for a while. But once we got through that, I was excited about spending every day in solitude. That's just the way I'm built. I've been a writer since I was a kid, and writing requires you to be comfortable with long hours all by yourself. So I just focused on making the best Freakonomics episodes we could, and I did all my recording from a makeshift home studio. And for a while, this isolation did make me happy. There was no obligation to go anywhere or see anyone, but the happiness faded. And I thought of something the economist Gary Becker once said. Becker had studied the economics of addiction. And when he was asked to name the most addictive thing on the planet, Becker's answer was people. I never would have thought of that, but it makes sense. We are a social animal. We need other people the way we need food and water. So when the COVID restrictions lifted, I decided to get out of my home studio and take Freakonomics Radio on the road for some live shows. Those shows were fun, but I didn't find the connection I was looking for. When you're having a conversation on a big stage with 1,000 people in the audience, the tendency is to scale up. The conversations get broader, but not deeper. There's more performance and less intimacy. But then one night in San Francisco, just before curtain time, I was looking through a big overstuffed bookshelf in the green room, and I found an old biography of the talk show host Dick Cavett. I'd seen bits and pieces of the Dick Cavett show over the years, and these days you can find it on YouTube. He is smart, funny, and just the right amount of weird. So I decided to steal the Cavett book. I finished it on the plane home, and I fell in love. Not with Dick Cavett per se, but with the idea of making some kind of a TV talk show myself, with a different kind of conversation than we have on Freakonomics Radio and a wider set of guests. And rather than filming it in a big theater, we would make it in my living room.
3: because I was looking for connection, not spectacle. It wasn't long before this show had a name, Better in Person. If Freakonomics is about how things work, Better in Person would be about how people work. I didn't want celebrities necessarily or people promoting their latest projects. I just wanted people who have done remarkable things and are willing to think out loud. I wanted to let the conversation be steered by curiosity, mine and theirs. We would talk, we'd eat and drink, we'd get out and play, maybe make some trouble together. And now that YouTube has become the world's TV, that's where we would put this show. So yeah, all of that actually happened. Took us about a year and a half. We just launched Better in Person on the Freakonomics YouTube channel, so go watch it. And today, on this episode of Freakonomics Radio, I pay a visit to the man who accidentally inspired the whole thing.
4: My name is Dick Cavett, and I'm known as a talk show host.
3: Dick Cavett is 89 years old, and he lives with his wife in an old mansion on a hilltop in southwestern Connecticut. I told him my plan for Better in Person.
4: Well, I hope you do it.
3: You're just saying that, aren't you?
4: Yeah.
3: Yeah.
4: I just wanted to make your friends laugh.
3: The Dick Cavett Show ran on ABC from 1968 to 1975. Later, there were other versions on other networks, but it was the ABC period that made his reputation. He spoke with musicians, athletes, artists, political figures, public intellectuals. Having attended Yale, Cavett was sometimes called an intellectual himself.
4: Which shows that people don't know what an intellectual really looks like.
3: Here's how Cavett is described in a 1972 New Yorker profile. Off camera and in repose, Cavett so remarkably resembles his on-air self, cool, self-contained, poised, judging, that he may be the first show business character who is always off, always himself, in public or in private. He now spends most of his time in private. His wife, Martha Rogers, earned a PhD in marketing and worked for years in consumer strategy. Their Connecticut mansion was built in 1912. It's got acres of wood paneling and a ballroom.
4: Houdini's brother owned it. May have been other owners, but yeah. He's the known one. And Houdini came here, and kids would sneak in the bushes and watch him working on his underwater escapes in the swimming pool.
3: Wow.
4: They got kicked out a couple of times, I've heard. By the way, my wife, who is a brilliant finder of things, found this house. Apparently nobody wanted it. It's a great place. Is it corny to say the best thing that ever happened to me? It might make her blush, so you better keep it from her. It's nice when that happens. Better not to marry someone who's the worst thing that ever happened to you, as some of my friends have.
3: The reason I'm here, if you don't mind me saying, is twofold. One is, I've always been a fan, simple as that.
4: Listen, don't be ashamed of that.
3: Thank you.
4: It's my advice.
3: I appreciate it. And the other reason is, it's a little embarrassing to say, but I'm going to just tell you, which is that I've done a few things in my career. I've done music, but I've been a writer for a long time. Then I started making radio, and I never liked TV.
4: You mean as a kid, as a viewer, ever?
3: I mean, I liked it fine, like making it.
4: Yeah, I see.
3: When Freakonomics came out, I was invited to do a lot of TV as a guest, and I didn't enjoy it so much because when you don't control it,
4: I can understand that.
3: You're just there like a circus animal. Just show up for 8 minutes and talk about this.
4: Yeah. You know? I see that.
3: And I certainly would have wanted to have a TV show. But then I started watching your show again, thanks to YouTube, really. And your channel on YouTube is so well positioned.
4: Yeah. I don't know how much I'm on YouTube.
3: Can't go on YouTube without finding Dick Cavett.
4: Really? Let's do it now. It's weird for me to see stuff that way because often I have no memory of ever doing that. Or I think, why the hell didn't I say this? Or I hope I'm about to say, and I do. So it's a hodgepodge of emotions for me.
3: That must be a good feeling when you now are thinking, I wish or hope he will say X, and you do.
4: And I do. That's a good feeling. The opposite is bad feeling.
3: So here's the thing I really like.
4: Yeah.
3: You're interviewing people plainly. You're asking questions. That's what an interview is.
4: I don't think of it as an interview in the sense that you interview to elicit facts. Somebody said it's a mistake to call what Cabot does interview because, gratefully for us, it's conversation.
3: It feels to me like we're at the fun end of the table at a great dinner party.
4: I like that. Remind me of that.
3: One problem is that I come from journalism, not comedy, and I'm not opposed to being funny, but I'm not professionally funny.
4: You don't try to be funny?
3: Do I try to be funny? Doesn't everybody try to be funny?
4: Yeah, you're right. People hope there are. People trying to be funny can be one of the worst things, except murder or somebody stepping on a mine.
3: How much did you care about the response to a particular show? If you thought a show was great and people didn't respond, or vice versa, did you care?
4: That never was really an issue.
3: They were all fantastic, you're saying?
4: Well, one wasn't, but I don't want to talk about it. I'm the only person I know of who had a guest die on the show.
3: Cabot is referring here to a 1971 taping with Jerome I. Rodale, a publisher and entrepreneur who championed organic food. The episode never aired, but Rodale's on-set death became late-night legend.
4: Are we boring you, Mr. Rodale? Is one of my immortal
3: remarks.
4: Wait,
3: you said that?
4: Oh, yeah, because he did what guests often do. We'll go, oh, sorry, Dick, what? They find it funny, and sometimes it is, to snore. And he snored in reality. I realized right after having said, are we boring you, Mr. Rodale? And I remember thinking, I wish I weren't the one in charge here. What do I do now? And what did I do?
3: You wrote that you took his pulse. You acted as if you were taking his pulse, but you didn't actually know how to do that.
4: I didn't know where the pulse was supposed to be, or even where it was for sure, yeah.
3: But he was dead.
4: And then I said, is there a doctor in the audience? Later when I met Katharine Hepburn, she said, I want to know everything about the man who died on your show. And I said, why do you suppose I hesitated on the word? And said, is there a doctor in the audience, when the well-known phrase, is there a doctor in the house?
3: Yeah,
4: is there a doctor in the house?
3: I wondered that too. What was that about?
4: She said, well, you knew that is there a doctor in the house was such a cliched line and often used in humorous settings. You knew that would get a laugh.
3: The actress Katharine Hepburn refused interviews for most of her life, but she once came on Cabot's show for a two-hour conversation. There's a nice bit of tape from before the interview when Hepburn is checking out the set and finds it lacking.
12: And can't we have a stationary table? Can we have a table that's...
13: John?
12: Nobody answers
13: in this
12: business. Can we get
13: a table with that doesn't wobble here?
14: Sure. Right now? Like
12: yeah, nail it down. That carpet, if anybody can survive that carpet...
13: You can.
12: We're doing well. And I...
3: Someone once wrote that the reason you're so good at this is because you weren't insecure. The way that my mind took that is if a person is secure in themselves, you don't need to tear down other people. You can really try to draw out what makes them excited or...
4: I can identify with that.
3: Do you think of yourself as performing when you're doing your show or mostly natural?
4: I guess, no, I don't think I think of it as performing. That would be odd to think. No, I just got easy to do the show.
3: Were you able to be yourself?
4: Yeah.
3: How long did it take you to get there? Because coming up as a writer and then a stand-up, when you started hosting, did it take you a long time to feel like, I know how to do this?
4: It took a while because of various things like my friend Porterfield would say, you're sticking too close to your notes. Sometimes you don't seem to have heard what the other person said.
3: You think he was right?
4: Yeah, I could see it. There was times when I really wasn't listening. And someone would say, you know, I just got over a very serious illness, and I would say, do you have any hobbies? I mean,
3: how would you prepare for a taping?
4: Well, I had four talent coordinators, a title somebody thought up for bookers, and they would get with the guest if the guest would agree to it, or they'd talk on the phone with them or something.
3: And you'd get notes.
4: She's in town for such and such. She's worried about not having the right clothes for the opening night, or there'll be maybe 10 things that you can talk to them about. Often I used all of them. Often I used some of them, and sometimes none of them. The minute you start with some people, you know there's going to go great, and it does, and you don't need your notes.
3: How much do you just try to let your brain be present in the moment versus draw on your preparation?
4: That's a good question.
3: I would think that it's better when you're just ziggity-zag, snapping, yeah?
4: Yeah, the first time I did a show and looked at the notes afterwards of three pages of maybe six things or eight each per page, and I hadn't used any of them, I thought, that is important. And it was. I could have used them, and they'd have been fine, but I didn't need them for whatever lucky reason.
3: So once you realized that you were good at it like that...
4: Yeah, that was a big thing.
3: Did that change how you prepared then?
4: Knowing that I could do a show without him was a nice thing. People mentioned one particular show recently, by chance, that some columnist, somebody sent this to me, said, if in your life you only are able to watch one full talk show, just the one episode, be sure it's Cavett's Mailer-Vidal show. There's nothing like it.
3: I would agree.
4: I'm going to have to watch it again. I have seen it a couple of years ago, and I just thought it was great.
3: And there was that gal in the middle.
4: Janet Flanner, the great Janet Flanner.
3: Janet Flanner was a legendary Paris correspondent for The New Yorker. Norman Mailer and Gore Vidal were two of America's biggest novelists at the time, with egos to match. The night began with Mailer refusing to shake hands with Vidal. Mailer had recently published a provocative book on the women's liberation movement called The Prisoner of Sex, and Vidal had given it a negative review. Here is some tape from that show. You will hear Cavett first, and then Mailer, and later Janet Flanner and Gore Vidal.
15: You will admit that you were accused of being a chauvinist of the worst kind.
16: Well, I know, but that's
15: Kate
16: what's
15: Millett
16: wrong.
15: And
16: that's what's wrong with women's liberation, which is it's a new and it's a young movement.
17: Oh, for goodness sake, now let's not go back onto that.
16: I'd love to talk about it for 2 minutes
17: oh,
16: every day.
17: Oh, dear, oh, dear, oh, dear. We've heard it all.
16: It's just nonsense. It's just ridiculous. You know, if I have anything at all, I have a complicated mind. In fact, I have a mind so complicated that Gore has said with some justice that my style is getting unreadable. You know, it's the one thing in his critique that I agree with. My style is getting difficult. Yeah. You know, it's hard when you have a lot in your head to write something. It's true. Gore has never encountered this problem.
18: What did you say? I wasn't listening, Norman. What was it? What were you talking about?
16: Small mind, no matter.
18: Mm-hmm. No, don't be autobiographical all the time.
17: Well, well, well.
3: So how are you feeling when the two of them, I mean, it was mostly Mailer going at Vidal. Vidal gave back once he was getting punched in the nose. What are you thinking during that?
4: Oh, God, I don't know. I remember thinking this is going to be good viewing. I don't think I thought during it.
3: But Cavett picked a side. He, too, thought that Norman Mailer was being an ass.
15: Let me turn my chair and join these three. Perhaps you'd like two more chairs to contain your giant intellect.
4: I loved it when Mailer, what was his straight line? Dick, why don't you just read the next question off the question sheet?
16: Why don't you look at your question sheet and ask a question?
4: And that, for whatever reason, caused me to say, why don't you fold it five ways
15: and put it where the moon don't shine?
4: This has been much quoted, almost always wrong. People say the sun don't shine, which is no good at all.
3: Where did that phrase come from? Did you make it up on the spot?
4: I don't know where I ever heard
19: when
4: that.
19: When I saw it, I assumed it must have been some old saying, but I couldn't find anybody else saying it.
4: I can't imagine. I know it had occurred in my life before that, possibly years earlier, and it just came to the surface involuntarily. But that was a wonderful moment that I'm very grateful he caused.
3: Coming up after the break, I asked Dick Cavett why he was so beloved.
4: It must be my lovability. Is that a good guess?
3: I'm Stephen Dubner. This is Freakonomics Radio. We will be right back.
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3: Dick Cavett grew up in Nebraska, the only child of two schoolteachers. His mother died of breast cancer when she was 36 and he was 10. Her death made me feel betrayed by life, he later wrote, and embarrassed. When I read that line, I stopped. My father had died when I was 10, and I, too, felt embarrassment. So there is at least one thing that I have in common with Dick Cavett. His father remarried another schoolteacher, and Dick got on with his life. He was good at many things. School, for sure, but he also played music, did magic. He competed in gymnastics, where his specialty was the pommel horse.
4: You can't put the pommel horse aside lightly. Not only was I the state champion in the pommel horse, which is, and this is a fact, not an opinion, the hardest piece of gymnastics apparatus. I didn't pick it because it was the hardest. It was the only thing we had. We had some mats and a pommel horse. Everybody hated it, and I rather liked it and kept going with it.
3: Cavett studied English and drama at Yale and then got a job at Time magazine as a copy boy. He read that the Tonight Show host Jack Parr was unhappy with the material his writers were feeding him. So Cavett wrote some fresh jokes, snuck backstage at the Tonight Show, and gave his jokes to Parr. That is a very Cavett move. From an early age, he was good at getting backstage. Parr used some of Cavett's material, and then he hired him. Once Cavett got into television, he stayed with Jack Parr for a while and then Merv Griffin, Jerry Lewis, and Johnny Carson. He did some stand-up comedy on his own. He started to develop a voice and a reputation. In 1968, ABC gave him a morning show. He moved to primetime and then late night. At its peak, the Cavett Show had millions of nightly viewers, and Cavett became a celebrity himself.
19: If TV hadn't worked out for you, what do you think you would have done?
4: I have no idea. What would I have done?
19: Did you have many skills?
4: I wouldn't have taught school, although I might have enjoyed that. It never occurred to me that television wouldn't work. Something just seemed to happen. I mean, it isn't that I didn't fear it. I had no confidence that it was going to go big. Go big. When a master uses the English language, it's a thrill, isn't it? Go big.
19: Correct me if I'm wrong, but you are kind of a unicorn, good at a lot of different things. You were smart. You were funny. You were a good athlete. And I'm curious if you ever felt you needed to hide your light under a bushel.
4: What would that consist of?
19: Were you ever afraid of being your truest self because you thought that would make you a little less popular? He's too good at these things. Did you ever?
4: That was never a concern, no.
19: I know that Groucho encouraged you to go the Yale, Nebraska.
4: Yes, he did. Groucho had sent me a letter. In it, he said, I saw you on Merv the other night, and I think you've hit a gold mine with the idea of a kid from Nebraska, the rustic coming to glamour in the big city and all that stuff. Keep with that.
19: Did you play it up more after that?
4: I don't know, but I certainly was glad to hear it.
19: Cavett had first met Groucho Marx at the funeral for the playwright and humorist George Kaufman. Cavett supposedly told Groucho, I'm a big fan. To which Groucho supposedly said, if it gets any hotter in here, I could use a big fan. Cavett did take Groucho's advice to cultivate the persona of a small town kid doing his best in the big city. Groucho became a regular on Cavett's show, and they had a great rapport. You can hear it in this clip from 1969.
0: How have you been?
6: Good. I've been fine. It's nice to see you
0: in
6: New York.
0: I'm glad you're back on the air and the proper time, too.
6: Yeah?
0: Not at 4 o'clock in the morning. Whenever I saw your show last year, I was eating oatmeal. That's what they call prime time in California. That isn't all they called it either. Well, you look fine, and this show's going to be a big hit because you're on at 10 o'clock at night.
6: Right.
0: A lot of people are going to watch it.
6: I'm on at 9 Central Time.
0: Well, I wouldn't go that far.
19: How much did you absorb Groucho? Or was this you before Groucho?
4: He's big influence. Isn't that something? Imagine in the Grand Theater in Grand Island, Nebraska, seeing my first Marx Brothers movie. If anyone had said that one guy and you were going to spend part of your life together, I would have said you're full of crap.
19: You had good mentors, good rabbis, people who really loved you and wanted you to succeed.
4: For example?
19: Oh, Jack Parr.
4: Oh, yeah.
19: Groucho. It seems to me, at least. And
4: it's a good point.
19: I'm curious why you were so likable. Usually the incumbents want to keep the young people down. Everybody seemed to love you.
4: It must be my lovability. Is that a good guess? I don't know. I can't answer that.
19: If you look at the categories of guests you had, a lot of writers, amazing interviews with musicians and performances and athletes.
4: Isn't that interesting? I didn't have any interest in rock, but Janis Joplin was such a good guest. And the fact that she came on and she was so good, that other rock people said, well, maybe Cavett could handle us. He seems like such a square, but maybe...
19: Were you as square as you seemed, or was that an act?
4: No. Can you come back to me with that question in a week?
19: There must have been guests that you wanted on the show that you couldn't get, yes?
4: Mike Nichols almost did it. I asked him a second time, and he said, I'm on my way to London for a couple of weeks, but when I come back, maybe I'll be in a mood to share and share. But it never happened. I think it's my fault. I didn't follow it up. I always got along with Sinatra whenever we were thrown together at something. And I think, again, I didn't press hard enough. I think we would have had such fun.
19: Could you always make the show you wanted to make, or did you have the suits telling you some things?
4: I could, but what happened the very first show, I had Gore Vidal, Muhammad Ali, and somebody else taped it for a week later when it was going to be debut. And I learned in that week that they wanted me to tape a different first show. And I thought, well, that show seemed pretty good. Everybody liked it. And I said, well, I don't see any reason to change it. What's wrong with it? And they said, well, nobody gives a damn what Muhammad Ali and Gore Vidal think about Vietnam.
19: Wow.
4: I said, nobody? I bet I could come up with two or three people at least who would be interested. What are you talking about?
19: Did they mean that nobody cared, or did they mean that that's something we want to stay away from?
4: They were afraid of the subject. Chicken afraid of anything having to do with that disastrous war. When are you going to stop being chicken? I said to a guy in a nice suit.
19: So what happened?
4: And I said, I don't agree to that. I said, well, you're going to have to do it. So they ran a different show because I had already done five before the first one. And then somewhere semi-buried by being in the second week, they ran that one. People sent me critics' columns from around saying, Kev, it really came to life on this show. This is what the show ought to be. And I made sure that all the that ABC saw that.
11: Not many episodes survive from that 1968 season, and we couldn't track down the one that Cavett was talking about with Muhammad Ali. But Cavett did become friendly with Ali, and he was a guest on Cavett's show 14 times. Here is Ali in 1970 talking to Cavett about the possibility of going to jail for draft evasion.
5: White America right now spending $30 million a day in Asia. Black and white boys are dying unjustly for nothing just to free somebody else. So why should I worry about going to little old jail to free my poor people who's been catching hell here for 400 years?
19: If you were making your show now with the political moment that we're in, what would you do?
4: I never think of that now. The political stuff was often very problematic. Was a problem. I shaved that down.
19: Sounds like you didn't love the network people.
4: There are some who are all right.
19: He said unenthusiastically.
4: They're qualified to do what they feel they're qualified to do, which is tell you how to do the show.
19: That makes me wonder if one were going to start a show today, that you'd want to start a show without having any suits around. Fund it yourself, do it yourself. Would you endorse that?
4: Definitely, yeah. You know what you're doing, and they don't know why it works when it works, and when it doesn't, they don't have any idea. They don't know anything about what it feels like

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1: They say, or you're thinking, why don't you as good as so-and-so? Violence can happen almost.
2: So what's it feel like when a given network says, Dick, we thank you for your service, but we're putting on, you know, a dog show in your slot?
1: Well, that's happened. Yeah. How many times have I been canceled? Four?
2: The list of networks you've worked for is not short.
1: I'm always astonished. A few years ago when I, for the first time, saw somebody write, he did this and then he did it there and then he was on CNBC. Is that true? It startled me.
3: Over time, Cavett did some version of The Dick Cavett Show for ABC, CBS, PBS, USA, ABC again, CNBC, and TCM. Roughly 2,000 hours of his work are archived at the Library of Congress, and again, there is a lot on YouTube. 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That brought an enormous amount of pressure and ultimately a deep depression.
1: It's the worst agony designed for man. Anything that has hit you that deeply, there's no way you're ever going to escape it.
3: We'll hear about that after the break. I am Stephen Dubner, and this is Freakonomics Radio with Dick Cavett.
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2: I asked Dick Cavett what it felt like when he was at the top of his game, but then every night had to do it again.
1: I just remember thinking, you've got to put last night's show away forever. You already should be home looking at your notes about tomorrow and thinking, does this go on forever?
2: Did you want it to go on forever?
1: I'm not sure. I just thought, I'm in this. People like it. It's going okay. But can you do this very long without mental damage?
2: Did it damage you mentally in the long run?
1: I don't know. That's for you to say.
2: It sounded like later on you had some real depressive periods, right?
1: Oh, yeah. I'm an expert on depression. I was just reading some stuff I wrote about it. Seems like every few, let's say, weeks, if not days, somebody thanks me for having helped them by talking in the press and in person or on the air even about depression. And a good thing that comes from it, but I hadn't expected it, was people saying, you saved my father's life. And it jolted me further. They say, when he

0: heard you talking about repression, and he realized that if Dick Cavett can get this, maybe I shouldn't be so ashamed. Mm-hmm. It's logical, though. I mean, it's understandable, isn't it? I might have had that feeling if I weren't known and somebody known talked about it, I would probably thought, oh, God, thank God, they have it too. But that it prevented suicides in some cases. I just found some old letters telling me that.
1: How much did you share it at the time? You'd talk about it in interviews?
0: First was in a magazine, and I never had any particular desire to talk about it publicly, but it came up, and it did a lot of good. I don't know. That's odd, isn't it, that if a celebrity has something bad, people who also have it are at least comforted in some way.
1: If you don't mind me asking, what did it feel like for you when you were in the middle of a depressive period?
0: It's the worst agony designed for man. There's nothing like it. Being sad is nothing like it. Having your heart broken for romance or anything. It's just everything is dark and heavy and hurts, and there's no feeling you're ever, ever, ever going to get out of it, because anything that has hit you that deeply, there's no way you're ever going to escape it. Stephen Fry, I had him on, and we both came up with the notion that whatever you do, don't ever say to somebody in depression, what do you have to be depressed about? I used to get that. What are you talking about? You're on television. You've made money. You're popular. What in hell have you got to be depressed about? And we agreed that that's like saying, what have you got to have asthma about or tuberculosis?
1: So how did you deal with it?
0: Waited until the curtain goes up again. Oh, I also had ECT, and that was a public service without my knowing it, because people who had been afraid of it, some prominent writer, one of our big writers' wives, asked me to call him and tell him that I had had ECT.
1: It's electric shock therapy.
0: She was desperate. Who was it?
1: Styron, maybe?
0: I believe you're right. And if it wasn't in his case, but in another one just like it, I later said, how did it go for him? He said it failed completely. I said, that's possible, because he was drunk every time he went to the sessions.
1: What was it like for you to be in a depressive period and doing your show where you're an entertainer?
0: Real hard. I was in the bedroom of Mr. Marlon Brando. Now, it's not going to be a story that would seem to suggest, but I remember he was in bed at his house, and we talked about depression, and I said, I did a show once that shocked me so, because it was just the two minor guests, Laurence Olivier and his wife, Joan Plowright, the wonderful actress. I had to do it in their hotel room for some reason, and I was getting ready in another room in the hotel, and I thought, two doors down, Laurence Olivier, and I don't give it. I just want to go home and get into bed. How am I going to do this show? Did the show. It was difficult. It was with Brando then later that I said, you know, I just couldn't bring myself to watch that show, because in doing it, I thought, these people know that I'm nuts, or that I'm struggling, that I don't know what. And in fact, they did not.
2: Here's a clip from that episode with Laurence Olivier and Joan Plowright.
3: By the way, it's always difficult to work with titles, so I would like the people at home to know that I have been asked and instructed to say Larry and Joan.
4: Yes, please.
5: Lovely.
3: Is that, will you verify that?
4: Yes.
5: Thank you, Dick. Yes.
3: Yes, Dick is fine. So, Laurence, Larry, I gather that we owe it to you to have brought your wife back to the stage, to have insisted that she go back on? Is that true? How do you know when it's time?
5: I thought it was well time. Mm-hmm. She came back to New York, and I thought this was a wonderful part for her. Yeah. And she's, I think, extremely beautiful in the part.
1: Did you ever watch that show?
0: No, I wouldn't watch it. And I said to Brando, I can't ever bring myself to watch that show. I really know what it will look like, what I'll see. I'll see what they unfortunately saw was struggling and taking pauses that are infinite. And Brando said, do me a favor, watch it. And he said, okay, I will. And so later I called Marlon and I said, I saw that show. I was fine. Why? And he said, don't you know? And I said, no. And he said, well, every performer has to have what I call automatic pilot. You were sitting there doing what you do and you were able to do it, maybe acting it, but whatever it was, automatic pilot will take over for you. And it did in that case.
1: How about these days, the last 10, 20 years? How's your...
0: I never had it after the time I had ECT for it. I got it again, got another dose of ACT for it, and it went like just like that.
1: So you think that really fixed it?
0: Or absolutely. It did. Cured it.
1: No question in your mind that that was what...
0: No, that's what did it. Yeah. However it works. Hmm. You lie there, and they attach something to your... And you don't feel anything. My late wife was there and said, when you came out of that room, you were a different person. So pass that on to somebody if they're locked in depression.
1: When you would look back at a show that went where you were really good versus a show where you didn't feel you were as good, what were the other factors that you think contributed?
0: I wish I knew. I really don't know.
1: Did you ever try to connect your performance to what you ate or whether you had sex, you know, the night before?
0: Or during the show. Or, those were the best. No, I just don't know.
1: So that's just who you are. You're just a cool character.
0: Hope that what you do and say isn't appalling and keep going. But I never had any technique ready for when that happened. Would have been good if I had.
1: So when I come here for advice on how to cave it, it sounds like it's impossible because you just are who you are. Sounds like there wasn't a lot of strategy.
0: Not strategy, no.
1: Is there anything that we haven't talked about that you'd like to?
0: The Peloponnesian War. I was so hoping that would come up.
1: I thank you so much. I really, I admire your work. I admire you as a human, and I'm really grateful.
0: I love doing this with you. I don't know what it is. You've got something great.
1: That's good of you to say.
2: As you can hear, Dick Cavett is a one of one. I'm not Cavett, and on my new show, I'm not going to try to be him. But I did learn from him. Don't lean too hard on your prep. Make it a conversation, a collaboration, not just an interview. And most of all, in order to make the show you want, you might want to make it yourself. No suits, no focus groups, no BS. So that's what we did. Our guests on Better in Person include architects, writers, CEOs, musicians, comedians, and athletes. The first few episodes are already up on the Freakonomics YouTube channel. And now we're going to play you a short audio segment from one of those episodes with the chef Hillary Sterling. She runs the acclaimed restaurant Ci Siamo in New York City. It celebrates regional Italian cooking, which is her passion. But it took Sterling a long time to get her own restaurant. We talked about what it's like to climb the restaurant ladder in New York. Here, have a listen.
4: When you start at the bottom, what were you doing the first few years?
6: Salads, fry, washing dishes sometimes.
4: Right.
6: I had a chef that likes to use every pot and maybe wash them, torture me.
4: You talked about being tortured in a foreign language for a while.
6: It was just an Irish brogue.
4: Oh.
6: I couldn't understand it for I was like, what? And then they like hold up this bread. They like, go get this downstairs. And it was terrible. They made me peel onions in the basement with no ventilation.
4: Huh. Most people, I assume, would have quit.
6: It never crossed my mind. Quitting has never crossed my mind. I've never left a job because someone tortured me.
4: Yeah.
6: I've left because it was time.
4: Fair enough. But if you could rewind the clock or if you could remake the clock now.
6: Yeah.
4: And run restaurants differently? Because everything I've ever read about restaurants in the kind of heyday of New York restaurant, modern heyday of restaurant culture, it sounds like everybody was tortured and everybody was miserable and everybody drank all the time and other things, et cetera, et cetera. And so is that how Ci Siamo is run?
6: No. Restaurants used to be like that.
4: Yeah. I mean, a lot of industries, to be fair, were...
6: We used to have kegs in my office on Fridays.
4: Yeah.
6: Yeah.
4: So that's the drinking, but what about like the people being mean in the culture of coming up? Did you experience that or not so much? You just didn't care?
6: Yeah.
4: Right.
6: I mean, I think I was more, I remember like the only times that I like cried and it had nothing to do with people.
4: All right. What was it?
6: There was one time where I was my first night on Sauté at Mesa Grill and it was Labor Day Sunday night. And
4: big deal restaurant.
6: It was a big, big restaurant and big deal. And I overcooked 100 and something pork tenderloins for hours. I just kept overcooking them.
4: One at a time?
6: Like how maybe many four at a time, five at a time. I just like hammered it. And my chef at the time gave me like a two-pan pickup, which means like I had to like pick up this like scallop dish and the accompaniment to it.
4: Okay.
6: And I had two burners.
4: Okay.
6: Two burners. But it wasn't the only dish I was cooking. I was cooking pork tenderloins. And my first night like really on sauté and... Sunday nights in New York City on a holiday weekend is a busy night. And I just remember getting crushed for hours, crushed. And I called my dad from Union Square and I told him about it. And I was like, totally like, he's like, you're okay. It's okay. I mean, I held myself together and then I like totally, I mean, the walk-in's always a good place to cry in restaurants, but like, and he's like, okay. And I went back in the next day and I went to my chef and I apologized for overcooking 125.
4: Did any of them get sent back?
6: I don't remember. It was kind of like a blur. And then the next week, the schedule goes up, old school on a wall, you know, and I'm on sauté next Saturday night. And I was like, oh, my God. Someone was on vacation, so they put me there. And I was like, okay. And I go to him, and I was like, are you sure? And he's like, you have 7 days to be one with the pork.
4: Oh, I like, remember that from your book. Yeah. Be one with the pork, yeah.
6: I was like, I'm gay. Like, this
4: and
6: is
4: you
6: like,
4: became
6: I
4: one with the
6: that.
4: Pork.
6: I stared at these pork tenderloins for days.
4: Hmm.
6: Cooking them, watching them, staring at the clock, trying to figure out how long it takes to cook the pork tenderloin to perfection. It was like ancho chili rubbed. Like your hands were red at the end of the shift. Like there was like a nub bucket. It was just,
4: What's a nub bucket?
6: It was like you cut off the ends and you put it in the nub at the
4: end
6: of the shift.
4: What happens to the nubs?
6: I can't. Don't ask.
4: Are they used?
6: I mean, no. But they're used in like family meal or everyone like we make tacos, whatever.
4: Okay.
6: And there's like... And
4: let me say, no, they're not used except for what the other people working here are going to eat later. Yeah. Okay, yeah.
6: And I spent 7 days staring at pork tenderloins. And
4: before you're on sauté again the second time? You're prepping?
6: He's like, I'm giving you
4: when
6: a chance.
4: You say staring at them, you mean you're going into the...
6: I'm putting them in the oven. I'm searing them. I'm watching what happens. So this
4: you're
6: was
4: practicing.
6: I'm practicing and I'm watching. They change. There's a moment where, like, when I, because in my head, I'm like, be one with the pork. What does that mean? Oh, my God, be one with the pork. I'm so, like literal at that time. As a cook, I'm like, yes, chef, be one with the pork. Like, and I remember there was a little clock in the kitchen. It's, like, right there. And I pulled the pork out, and it was, like, 4 minutes, check the timer. 4 minutes, 5 minutes, check the timer, check the timer. And, like, twist, twist, twist. And at one point, there was a moment where they glistened. This may sound so bananas. Wow, are you sure you want to keep doing this today?
4: Okay, they're glistening at you? Do you feel like they're glistening at you or with you? Are
6: with
4: you glistening?
6: I'm glistening now, talking about it.
4: What did the glistening...
6: It meant it was ready.
4: Oh.
6: It meant it was ready. It finally showed me me to cook this mid-rare pork tenderloin.
4: So I hate to sound naive, but isn't that what like thermometers and whatnot are for? No, seriously. I mean, that's because you're right. In the last like 30 years, I feel like cooking has become extremely regimented. It's exploded. Everybody wants
6: everyone
4: to
6: can cook.
4: And I think it's fantastic personally. Mm-hmm. I don't do much because it's time consuming. If I had all day, I would love to. It's such a fun science project that you get to eat at the end.
6: Agreed.
4: But I also feel like we've been told by so many people who at least present with authority that this is the way something is done always. And if you don't, then you're making a lesser version. But the story I hear you telling is very, very different. It's like food is real. We're
6: real.
4: Yeah.
6: It's real. And you have to connect with it. You have to understand it. Because, could I have used the thermometer? Sure. But 25 years ago, that chef didn't say, hey, where's your thermometer? It wasn't even like it didn't even cross your mind.
4: Got it.
6: But no one showed me how to cook the pork.
4: Yeah.
6: Right? So, like, this, like, conversation is, like, I had to learn how to do this myself.
4: Yeah.
6: And it was really, and that was the moment that the senses kind of, like, I finally understood. I started to understand what cooking was.
4: I see. Okay. And what is it about you either in your character or maybe in your someone that you admired when you were a kid? Like, what was it about you that made you want to be that, to be giving people food as you're living, not just as sustenance, not just as pleasure, but of all the things that it represents?
6: Well, I feel like I'm a caregiver. I feel like that's what it stems from, right? Like, I take care of people. You know, I love nothing more than making my son's lunch and dinner. Like, I really enjoy setting the plate up. I enjoy all those things. I think that, like, I've always been that way. And I cook for friends in high school and, like, in college and, like, that kind of stuff. I've always enjoyed playing that role.
4: If this hadn't worked out, what do you think you'd be doing?
6: I mean, I love teaching, but that's kind of, like, how I am now. I don't think 25 years ago I would
4: you
6: have done that.
4: You strike me as that you would have been an impatient teacher back then, because you're fast. I can see your brain and your mouth, they move, which I love. But
6: yeah, I would have been impatient. I'd be like, I don't understand why you don't understand. Like, what do you mean? Like, be one with the pork, right? Like, I don't think that chef ever understands how much that silly statement resonated with me over all these years.
4: Is he alive?
6: He is.
4: You'll send him the book?
6: I will.
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10: Welcome to Northeast Corner. I'm Rich Kimble. On this week's show, we'll preview a Maine summer highlight, the upcoming Guster on the Ocean Festival with the band's Adam Gardner. Historian Doug Rooks is back with us with more stories from Transformational, his new book on former Maine Governor Kenneth Curtis. We'll talk with Alexandra Woodhouse of Strive in South Portland about their busy summer and their fall fundraiser. And singer, songwriter, and Maine native Ellis Paul will stop by to discuss his career, his upcoming show at Jonathan's in Ogunquit, and the New England Songwriters Retreat. It's all ahead on Northeast Corner, right after we check the latest news from Maine Public and NPR.
11: Live from NPR News in Washington, I'm Nora Rahm. The U.S. did not attack Iran last night for a second night. Tehran also says it's halted strikes. It's not clear when negotiations may resume. Republican Mike Turner is a member of the House Armed Services Committee. He says there's growing concern in Congress on how the war is going.
12: There's bipartisan frustration on Capitol Hill. You're seeing it, you know, Republicans, Democrats that are showing their frustration with how this war is being, this conflict is being prosecuted.
11: Senator Chris Van Hollen, a Democrat, says the war is using resources that may be needed elsewhere.
13: We have depleted our interceptors, which are the weapons we use to intercept incoming Iranian attacks, which are obviously necessary to protect American troops. And so we are depleting these every day, despite the fact that we could face other potential conflicts around the world.
11: Both men were interviewed on ABC's This Week. In Germany, authorities say there's mounting evidence to suggest that a vehicle that rammed into a crowd during Berlin Pride was an Islamic terror attack. SB Nicholson reports one person was killed and 29 others were wounded.
14: Speaking to journalists, Federal Interior Minister Alexander Dobrindt said the suspect, 21-year-old Abdul Balaut, was radicalized by and affiliated with the Islamist scene. The suspect drove a white van into a crowd of people on the edges of Berlin's Pride Parade shortly after 10 p.m. last night. Police cite witnesses who say they saw at least one man flee the vehicle. Federal Interior Minister Dobrindt says the man was believed to have been carrying a machete and several of the injured have stab wounds. The suspect is still at large and a manhunt is ongoing. Police warn that he may be armed. For NPR News, I'm Esme Nicholson in Munich.
11: The national average price for a gallon of gasoline has climbed back above the $4 mark as fighting in the Middle East is driving oil prices higher. NPR's Windsor Johnston has more on the story.
15: The latest jump in energy prices could add to inflation and raise costs for consumers. Bob McNally is the founder of the Rapidan Energy Group. He tells NPR that the U.S. has used up much of the cushion that helped limit the impact of earlier disruptions.
16: We've had these inventories that we drew down, and we had China go on a crash diet. Going forward, the price mechanism we'll have to do more of the balancing if we can't get those flows from Hormuz resuming.
15: Experts also warn that damage to major oil facilities in Saudi Arabia could take months or years to repair, leaving the global market with fewer options if supplies tighten. Windsor Johnston, NPR News, Washington.
11: And you're listening to NPR News in Washington. Parts of the northwest U.S. are blanketed in dense smoke after new wildfires broke out in Oregon and Washington. Tens of thousands of acres have burned. Christopher Nolan's film, The Odyssey, is playing on more than 25,000 screens worldwide, a broad release that will get even broader when China, Japan, and Korea open the film next month. NPR's Bob Mondello reports.
17: Nolan superfans are touting the virtues of seeing The Odyssey on one of the mere 41 screens, 25 in the U.S. and another 16 abroad, that are equipped to play 70mm IMAX film, the format The Odyssey was shot in. But there are plenty of what the industry calls premium large format auditoriums, including digital IMAX and conventional 70mm. They represent about 1% of Odyssey showings, but because audiences are eager to see the film on the biggest possible screen, that 1% is pulling in 20% of ticket sales. That means that after creating special cameras so that Nolan could shoot The Odyssey entirely on IMAX film, which is a Hollywood first, the company now has a fresh challenge. It is racing to fill construction orders for dozens of new IMAX auditoriums. Bob Mondello, NPR News.
11: Happy birthday, Punch. The monkey was born in a zoo in Japan 1 year ago today. He was rejected by his mother, so zookeepers gave him a stuffed animal, an orangutan. Pictures of him clutching it went viral. Since then, Punch no longer needs the toy as he's made monkey friends, but he still has human fans. Zookeepers say he's received thousands of birthday cards from around the world. I'm Nora Rahm, NPR News in Washington.
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10: It is so good to be back with you again as we get ready to say goodbye to the month of July this week. On today's get-together, historian Doug Rooks is back for more on his terrific book on former Governor Kenneth Curtis, Transformational. Singer-songwriter Ellis Paul will talk about his upcoming Maine show and the New England Songwriters Retreat. Alexandra Woodhouse from Strive in South Portland will fill us in on their fall fundraiser. But up first, the band Guster formed in the early 90s, and they've been making great music ever since. 9 studio albums under their belt, and for several years have been hosting the wonderful On the Ocean Festival in Portland. This year's event

0: With details on this year's On the Ocean Festival, we welcome in Guster member and Maine resident, Adam Gardner. Well, back for another On the Ocean Festival. I don't know if this is the way you guys planned it when you started this, but it's become one of the most anticipated events of the summer. It's a Maine tradition.
1: All has gone according to plan. Perfectly. Yeah, I mean, this is something we started. I think this is our ninth year. And, you know, I live in the Portland area and have been here for 20 years and just fell in love with it. My wife is a Mainer. My kids are fifth generation Mainers. I'm from away, but I love it here so much and just figured this would be the perfect location. It's tough to beat Maine in August. That's just like Maine in its prime. And there's still a lot of our fans that hadn't been to Maine before. So we just wanted to have this lovely destination weekend and community builder for our fans. And it's turned into a really fun annual event.
0: Well, this year, once again, you've got some great guests. Can you talk about some of the folks who'll be here for the festivities?
1: Yeah, I mean, we're finally connecting. It's really like a wedding weekend, right? So Friday night can be considered the rehearsal dinner. We're playing it this year with the Portland Symphony Orchestra, which I'm really excited about. We've done a bunch of symphony shows all over, but yet to do one in Maine. So this will be our first time doing that on Friday at the Merrill Auditorium, which is our first time playing Merrill as well. So that'll be lovely. And then we do two shows at Thompson's Point Saturday and Sunday with a bunch of other artists that we love. We try to make this feel like a festival every day. The doors open, I think, at 4 on Saturday and Sunday, maybe 3 on Sunday. I think we try to get people home an hour earlier on Sunday. But folks like Iron and Wine and Watch House and the Barr Brothers and Neil Francis and Eggy and B.B. Stockwell and a bunch of others. So really excited about that. It's always fun to hang all day with these other artists that we have admired or have toured with before.
0: And it stung a little bit to realize that this is the 20th anniversary of Ganging Up on the Sun. How did that 20 years go by so quickly?
1: I have no idea. But yeah, I mean, it's why. I mean, our band is over 35 years old now, which is like, how did that? I don't even feel like I'm 35. But yeah, it's our. So yes, on Sunday we'll be playing in honor of the 20th anniversary of Ganging Up the Sun. We'll be playing the entire album in order, and a couple rare B-sides that have never been played live before as well. So that'll be fun. We'll have a horn section join us. There's been some local players here in town that have joined us sporadically when we play in Maine. So they'll be absolutely necessary to pull that album off in its entirety. So it'll be great.
0: Well, it was such a big album for you guys. And good news, bad news, I guess. I was checking on Spotify, over 50 million streams of Satellite on Spotify, which is, what's that work out to, like $2.95 for you guys?
1: Probably, who knows? Yeah. Well, it's funny, that song was, that we delivered that album with that song on it to our label. And at the time, they said, we don't hear a single. And we're like, okay. So we went back. We actually did make the record even better, so it wasn't a bad thing. But it's funny, because that obviously was a song that, and once we released that version of the record, Satellite was still not the lead single. One Man Wrecking Machine was.
0: Which I love, which might be my favorite song on the album.
1: Oh, cool. Well, then I guess the label chose well, as far as you can tell. But as far as the reaction to which song, Satellite's the one that got the most reaction over time. And it just slowly, we literally just got gold albums a few years ago. Even though this is 20 years old, it just slowly crept to gold.
0: To me, though, you guys are a case study, I think, in how to do it the right way and how to have a career in the music business, which is everybody's goal. Chart success, those things are fleeting. And in this day and age, when you don't make any money off recordings, you've done it through building this incredibly loyal fan base and always doing terrific live shows.
1: Yeah, and that's built into the DNA of our band. Like, that's how we started before we were signed to a record label or any of that. It was always about our fans driving it forward. They were selling our CDs for us back in the day. We had Guster reps. We had over 2,000 of them across the country actually distributing our albums for us by selling to their friends. And, if they sold a certain number of records, we'd give them a signed jar of raspberry fluff, and they could they got nicknames and rep badges. And we still honor the rep badges today. Like, if you show a rep badge at any of our concerts, you're in for free, no matter what.
0: We're talking with Adam Gardner, Guster on the Ocean, coming up August 7th through the 9th in the greater Portland area. And as usual, all kinds of other cool stuff going on. Harbor cruises, bike tours, kids zone at the museum is always a big hit. But I want to hear about this documentary. Can you tell us a little bit about Adam and the Amazon?
1: Yeah, so we're also, we're trying to use as many spaces in Portland to make this as far and wide of an event across the city and areas we can. So yeah, all those things. I think there's biking on Peaks Island. There's all sorts of things fans can sign up for to have an incredible weekend in Maine while also seeing music later in the day at Thompson's Point and at Merrill. But yeah, one of the things is we're also going to be doing a few things at One Longfellow Square. Ryan's going to be talking to our maestro, who's been conducting a number of our symphony shows for us, and talking about what that process is like. And I'll be showing a documentary of my trip to the Peruvian Amazon through my environmental nonprofit Reverb, where we brought in a number of other artists, like members of Dave Matthews Band and Maroon 5 and Katie Tunstall, into the Peruvian Amazon. We shot a documentary of this to learn from and live with indigenous communities. We were deep into the Amazon and hearing their stories about how illegal logging is negatively impacting their communities, to the point where actually their leaders were murdered by illegal loggers. It's a sad story, yet it's also a really powerful one of resilience, so that you really get to know some of the indigenous leaders that are now in charge there because they're fathers were murdered. So it's crazy, but it's an incredible story of resilience. And it was such an incredible trip and such a beautiful landscape. And it really makes you want to make sure that you're protecting these important old growth forests, but even more importantly, the indigenous communities that live there and are actually protecting those forests from illegal loggers.
0: So when can people see the documentary during the festival?
1: That's on Sunday at 2:30. So that would be what? That's the 9th?
0: The 9th, yep.
1: Of August.
0: And of course, part of it is always the Reverb Service Project, what we'd be doing this year.
1: We're actually doing three. It became so popular that we're doing a number of them. We've partnered with Portland Trails every year, so we'll be doing a trail cleanup as well. And we'll be doing a beach cleanup with Surf Rider, and then we'll be also doing a something with food. I need to remind myself what we're doing. That's probably the one I'll be doing too. But we've done, last time we helped prepare food at a local food pantry for folks that are needing to be fed.
0: And you got the guys at Bissell Brothers Brewing on board once again this year.
1: Yeah, we're going to be making another Guster Bissell collaboration beer. Always fun. That's one of my favorite moments is, I went a few weeks ago to go and taste all the different beers and decide what this beer is going to be like. And they make such good beer. There's no wrong choices, but it's fun to kind of shape what the profile is every year.
0: Well, it's such a fun weekend. And obviously, it's lots of great music, but so many other activities. And for you, I feel like this is it's a two-sided coin here, that you get to not only play music and have a lot of fun and celebrate, but also show off your adopted home state.
1: 100%. And that's, showing off, I love it here. And I think, I know our fans do and would love it too if they haven't been yet. Something else that we added to this weekend, we were trying to do something different, is we added a 5K. So we're calling it the Easy Wonderful 5K, named after one of our records, but also to encourage people, like, hey, you don't have to be a professional athlete to join this. You can walk it, it doesn't matter. But that sold out right away, which is great. So we have over 200 participants in that 5K that's happening that weekend as well.
0: If people want more information, then go to the website ontheoceanfest.com. It's all there. Pretty much a guarantee the weather is going to be good. I don't know who you guys work with to have that happen every year, but you've got a great track record of good weather too. I'm giving all the credit to you, Adam.
1: Yeah, I take it. I say, I've got a special relationship with Mother Nature because of the work we do with Reverb, but you never know.
0: Well, it's going to be a wonderful time. I can't wait for it all. Thanks, as always, for checking in with us, and I hope it's a fantastic weekend.
1: Thanks. Really appreciate it, Rich.
0: Adam Gardner of Guster here on Northeast Corner. Up next, historian Doug Rooks is back with us with more from his new book, Transformational, Kenneth Curtis, Maine's Reform Governor. The work that was done not only by Governor Curtis, but working with the Republican-controlled legislature to change education in the state, not just the University of Maine system, but funding for public schools as well, certainly stands among his greatest accomplishments.
2: You know, it does. And I think the context is important, too, because this was the peak baby boom years. Students were pouring into Maine schools all over the state, but particularly in the high growth areas. And they had the potential to overwhelm the system. And to give them credit, the Republican legislators definitely realized this. They were among the biggest supporters of the university system. Bennett Cates, the Senate Majority Leader, the first that the crucial income tax term, was really the father of the University of Maine at Augusta, the only new campus that we built since the original teachers' colleges and the University of Maine were brought together in 1968, Curtis's first legislative session.
0: And a lot of help from my old friend Harry Richardson as well.
2: And Harry Richardson, another guy I would have loved to have met. Harry was a big personality.
0: Yes, he was.
2: He always thought he'd be running for governor. He finally did, and he lost narrowly to Jim Irwin in 1974. And a lot of people think had he been the nominee, he might have been elected, because that was a good year for people who were thinking outside the box, and Harry always did that. And the other thing that's important with Richardson, it shows something about their working relationship with Ken, is that he proposed the income tax bill that was adopted, not Curtis's bill. And after the hearing on it, Curtis realized he was having some trouble with his bill, and he was willing to embrace the other party's bill because he thought it was better. That's, again, a very notable thing to think about, because that's not something we typically associate with governors since then.
0: And it doesn't get the attention of the income tax or education, but remaking state government and creating a cabinet from a system that was unwieldy at best. What were there dozens of state agencies by the time he took office?
2: Depending on who's doing the counting, there were somewhere between 150 and 200 independent agencies. Now, some of them were kind of minor boards and commissions, but a lot of them were big. And as Ken pointed out, he had no control over the people who were already serving. Some of the most famous were a fellow named David Stevens, who was head of the Highway Commission, and he was responsible only to the commission. A governor could not fire this person. It'd be like you have a DOT commissioner now, and the governor has no authority. Same thing at Health and Human Services. Dean Fisher, who had gone right back to not just to John Reed, but to Burton Cross, who Muskie defeated in 1954. Very difficult system for a governor to operate. And the amazing thing is how well Ken did, because the cabinet government that he established with the Republican legislature did not take effect until after he left office. So he was building for the future and devoting a tremendous amount of time, political capital, and effort to that process. But he believed that this would be the best for the state of Maine.
0: One of the most interesting stories I found in the book involved Jim Longley and the Maine Cost Management Survey, when he became the face of that. And then, is it safe to say maybe was not the best team player around?
2: Well, you know, and Curtis did identify that as his biggest mistake. He was quite serious about that. He actually had a guy named Halsey Stevens, a Republican, a former bank president who had retired from the bank. And Curtis thought he'd be great to do this. And it was really an attempt to rationalize state government, which had been growing very rapidly, clearly. And also without the cabinet system, it was getting pretty unwieldy. And this was going to be an overview of what state government needed to do to kind of control its spending in a period of high inflation, which it was then, and do some management things. His aides told them, don't hire Jim Longley under any circumstances, but he couldn't find anyone, apparently. So Longley got the call, and it's a little bit disputed what exactly they said to each other. But the upshot is Longley did use his cost-cutting initiatives, which he felt had not been taken seriously by the legislature, and used that as his platform to run for governor successfully. And And that was that was not a good moment for Ken Curtis. He took a lot of heat from his fellow Democrats about that whole thing. But, you know, that's politics.
0: You mentioned the tragedy that the Curtis family endured, first of all, with the loss of their daughter, Susan, I think at only 11 years old, and their other daughter, Angel, who did manage to live to be an adult, but passed away very young. And the death of Susan, it came during the 70 campaign, right?
2: It was in July, or early August. It shut down the campaigns briefly, and Ken Curtis had already thought about withdrawing from the race. He went to Muskie, and there's two versions. The more correct one is that Muskie said he had to do it for the good of the party. Ken's version is Muskie said, "Well, who else is there?" Meaning, and there was nobody else who could run for governor that year as a Democrat except Curtis. So he persevered. It's a great personal tragedy for the Curtis family, and it's not something you ever get over. It was very difficult writing that part of the book. I wanted to be respectful, but I also wanted to acknowledge what happened, and it really shadowed Curtis's last years and has since. Today, cystic fibrosis is an easily controlled disease. People live normal lives, but that was not true back then.
0: He was so popular and so well-respected in the state of Maine, and there was lots of talk in the 70s that there would be another run somewhere. Senate was often mentioned as a possibility. Why do you think Ken Curtis never chose that route?
2: I think he loved the governorship. I think it was his ideal job. And although he definitely wanted advancement, he sought that after he decided to pass up running for Congress immediately, which he could have done. But he wanted some time off, which he took, and he enjoyed forming the law firm and all the relationships that went with that. And then he hooked himself up to Jimmy Carter, who was not by any means an obvious choice. He was the first former governor to endorse Carter. And that was important because Carter needed a foothold in New England, and Curtis helped provide that. So he did get some preferment for Carter, but in my estimation, Carter waited way too long to appoint him. He first wanted to be the DNC chair, and although it wasn't as bad as it is today in terms of just the sheer scale and magnitude of fundraising all the time, Ken hated that. He wanted to use it for party building, and that's not what the DNC was for even back then. So that didn't work out. So he left after a year, and then he was in line to become ambassador to Canada. There was a holdover Republican serving, and Carter somehow waited all the way to 14 months before the end of the administration before he actually nominated Curtis. He loved that job. He loved being in Ottawa, and he built really good relationships across the border, both as governor and as ambassador. But of course, Carter did not win re-election, so that was the end of that. And then, coincident with that, Ed Muskie decided to leave the Senate, and that seat was available. Most Maine Democrats, this is a little disputed too, but I believe most Maine Democrats really thought that Curtis would be appointed to the Senate by Joe Brennan and not George Mitchell, who was the eventual choice. And that's a whole chapter in my first book about Mitchell, where I pursued the subject from George Mitchell's point of view. And now I've just written it again from the Curtis camp's point of view. Very different stories. And I think the only answer you can really come up with is there were three very important Democrats in a room, Brennan, Mitchell, and Curtis, and there was only room for two of them at the end. And Curtis got left out. He did announce, I think mostly because he was urged to do so, a primary candidate campaign against Mitchell, who was very unpopular at the time. Although he'd run for governor, he lost. And this was not he was not considered to be a very quick political study, but he remade himself in those 2 years. And by the time Ken announced, I think it was obvious that George was gaining rapidly the respect of the party. And, you know, these things happen. Mitchell himself, when I interviewed him the last time I did so for this book, I could tell he was very pained about the whole thing because he had helped Curtis get elected in 1966. Mm. He considered him a good friend, and he had the prospect of not just running against him, but losing. And that would have been very, very hard for Mitchell. And I think most people think it worked out just fine. George went on to a distinguished Senate career. But Curtis, I think, his career was kind of cut short there. but he loved being president of Maine Maritime. That's another chapter in the book later on, and did a great job there. He really turned that school around when it was really struggling. And it put it on a course again, like state government, that's been pretty good for the institution and for the people of Maine as well. So that was the last, but that was his last real public role. He was still a relatively young man at the time, probably could have gone back into politics, but things had moved on. He was done.
0: Well, the political world has changed so much from those days, and this book is a reminder of that. He accomplished so much in his 8 years. What do you see as the biggest legacy of Ken Curtis?
2: You know, I think some of the things we've been talking about, one we haven't mentioned a whole lot, it forcibly occurs to me, is public lands. Curtis doubled the number of state parks, and I would also note that after that, we kind of stopped forming them. We have lots of public land now, public access land, but no new state parks. Maybe we'd want to go back and look, because some of the land that he obtained was essentially from the public lots case, and now a previously obscure and probably now not remembered case where it turned out that the Attorney General's office, a young lawyer there named Lee Sheffs, discovered that Maine still had an interest in the schoolhouse and the church lot in every township in Maine, a considerable chunk of land. And the Supreme Court of Maine said that's still a valid public claim. The state owns it. But what do you do with, you know, lots in each unorganized township? Nothing. But through the again, a brilliant aide, Dick Berenger, who he'd appointed as the first director of public lands, Great Northern was willing to make a deal and turned over a huge amount of land, very wonderful conservation land that's prized by sportsmen and other people in remote education all over northern Maine, 650,000 acres. So it was a huge acquisition at a time when Maine had very little public land. And I think that, along with the development of the Allegash Wilderness Waterway, which Curtis passionately believed in, I think that has to be added to education and certainly funding of state government, reorganizing state government, as very notable achievements. We still, you know, every time I look around, some of my favorite state parks were essentially created under Ken Curtis.
0: Well, it's a wonderful book, terrifically researched, transformational, Ken Curtis, Maine's reform governor. Doug, it's been a real treat to get to talk with you. Thanks so much.
2: You're welcome. Hope people want to read the book.
0: Historian Doug Rooks with us here on Northeast Corner. Strive is a nonprofit organization in South Portland that helps tweens, teens, and young adults with intellectual disabilities. The group's Alexandra Woodhouse joins us to talk about their busy summer and fall fundraiser. Well, Alex, every time we talk with you, we like to take a moment up front just to remind people of what the mission is. Can you talk about what it is that you do at Strive?
3: Yeah, so over at Strive, we support mostly teens, tweens, and young adults with intellectual disabilities. And we do that through a variety of social, educational, transitional, and post-secondary programming right here in Southern Maine.
0: And you are very busy throughout the year, but boy, especially in the summer, you got a lot going on. Now, we're recording this in advance. You're getting ready for a big pancake breakfast that now, in retrospect, I'm sure was a huge success, but also very busy with summer camp programs. Can you tell us a little bit about that?
3: Yeah, so summer is really a pretty fun time here at Strive, and we expand our programming opportunities to include a summer camp. So that is for 11 to 24-year-olds right here in the Portland area. As we all know, summer in Maine is just one of the best times to be in the state, and there's a lot of fun things to do and places, outdoor places to explore, local sports teams to support. So our goal with our Camp Strive program is really to provide a traditional summer camp experience for our participants to come, you know, meet some peers, hang out with friends, and really enjoy everything Maine has to offer in the summer. So we are based right here at our South Portland location, but we try to spend as much time as possible out on local trails, at local beaches, and just exploring Southern Maine.
0: And you do so many cool things. I was reading through the July newsletter, and I thought this was very interesting, too. Strive Studios and your art exhibitions that you do.
3: Yeah, so Strive Studios and our Tuesday Studio Series is one of our newer programs. We actually just had a big art show there in June where our participants were able to display and even sell some of their artwork to the community. But our Strive Studios program really offers our participants both in our community support stay program and then community members in the area a chance to really explore their creative side. So we have a lot of art opportunities over there. Right now, our Tuesday Studio Series is doing a painting class, but we've done digital art, ceramics. We have a movement studio with dance and theater, but a really great place for our participants to just, be themselves and explore what creativity means to them.
0: And you've been very busy Wednesday nights too. Shed a little light on the Wednesday night education program.
3: Yeah, so that's one of our more established programs, and that really provides independent living skills and additional support and some independent living topics to our community. So our July series is on eco-friendly living. We've done a health and wellness series, social skills and communication, but just a really good opportunity for our young adults to come to a class environment designed for them to really practice some of those independent living skills that we all need as young adults and really explore what independence looks like, and what they can gain from, class experience with their peers.
0: We're talking with Alex Woodhouse of Striva. We're heading into the last week of the month here, and you got some cool stuff going on. It's your beach bash. A lot of beach action coming up to wrap up July.
3: Oh yes, these heat waves in Maine, spending time on the ocean, on the beach, and anything beach themed is a really great way to survive a Maine summer, I think.
0: That's fantastic. I was looking around too on the website, and we always look for ways for people to help the organization. We'll talk about your next big fundraiser in a little bit, but I stumbled upon the fact that you guys have an Amazon wish list, which is a great way for people to help out.
3: Yeah, absolutely. So right there on that Amazon wish list, you can kind of go through and see program needs. A lot of our programs have a lot of different needs. Our TOPS program is working on a lot of cooking skills recently. So there's some cooking utensils on that Amazon wish list. A karaoke machine is also on that Amazon wish list, I believe, for our Strive Night socials. But that's a really great way to support Strive. If you maybe don't have the time to volunteer and want to give back in a meaningful way, those are all things that our programs need and that go a long way for our participants in supporting them in their growth and their independent living skills.
0: Do you jump in, Alex, on the karaoke machine?
3: Occasionally, I've been known to pick up the mic myself,
0: All right, what's your
3: but not
0: go-to
3: every Friday.
0: karaoke song? What's your number one choice there when you grab that mic?
3: Ooh, right now, I'm a big Taylor Swift fan, so it's typically a Taylor Swift song. Right now, I think "Cruel Summer" has
0: Oh, very nice.
3: been one of mine karaoke
0: Did you go to the wedding?
3: songs. No, I missed the invite, so
0: Oh man, mine
3: unfortunately
0: too. I
3: not.
0: think it got
3: You
0: lost in
3: left
0: the
3: me with the
0: mail
3: list.
0: somewhere. Yeah. Let's talk about this big fundraiser that's coming up in the fall. Kevin on the Roof. What's that all about?
3: Yeah, so definitely one of our most unique fundraisers, I would say. And as a nonprofit, about 80% of our annual budget does come from our fundraisers. Kevin on the Roof becoming our largest, almost our largest annual fundraiser at this point. But this year, Kevin on the Roof is going to kick off on Tuesday, September 8th. So Kevin will climb atop Patriot Subaru, and he won't come down until he raises $90,000 for Strive. So that's a goal that he's set himself. We never determine the goal for him, as he's the one that's up on the roof. Usually, historically, he's been up there for about 7 to 8 days, and he really doesn't come down until he meets that goal. And every single dollar raised during Kevin on the Roof does go directly back into our Strive programs that we've already mentioned here, and additional other programs.
0: And so, how can people sign up to help out and get Kevin off that roof?
3: Yeah, a couple ways. If you want to support Kevin before he even gets up on the roof, it's not too early to do that. So we have a website, helpkevinhelpstrive.org, which will be updated very shortly, but you'll see kind of where he stands currently. There are a couple of ways to support. You can donate right online. You can text KOTR to 50155. And starting September 8th, you can come visit Kevin on the roof. He has a donation bucket that he'll lower And you can donate directly to Kevin starting September 8th.
0: That's fantastic. Well, I help the cause. You do such wonderful work there. It's always good to catch up and find out what's going on. Alex, as always, thanks for being with us.
3: Yeah, thanks for having me.
0: Alexandra Woodhouse from Strive in South Portland on Northeast Corner. It's time for the best thing. And singer-songwriter Ellis Paul grew up in

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1: For a show at Jonathan's in Ogunquit on August 14th, as well as getting ready to host this year's New England Songwriters Retreat in a few weeks in Connecticut. Let's talk about the show that's coming up. Friday the 14th, you'll be at Jonathan's in Ogunquit. You play so many venues, but is there something special about, first of all, this place, which I think is celebrating a 50th anniversary, and that great intimate setting?
2: It's great because you can get this incredible meal before the show, you know, that, and I love that. That's the best thing about it, because it's a great restaurant.
1: Get those vegetables that Jonathan has grown himself.
2: Oh, yeah. Right. And you get the surf and turf, and then you have access to this wonderful show, and the sound is always great. And it's an intimate venue. I feel like there's not a bad seat in the house. So, yeah, I play there annually, and I'm excited to come through and play for folks.
1: How are your hands doing these days?
2: Well, thanks for asking. I had surgery on both hands, and they're functional. They're not, you know, quite what they were, but it's going to be an ongoing issue for me because it's a hereditary disease called Dupuytren's, and it turns your hand into a claw. You can see how my finger is bent. For those of you, I guess it's more of a TV thing than a radio thing, but I have this illness, and it makes your hands kind of claw in and form a fist, and I had it correctively surgically fixed, and no one can tell but me, really, in my playing, so that's the good news. And, you know, probably be another decade before I need surgery again.
1: That had to be scary. As someone who depends on your hands in many ways for your livelihood and your art.
2: Well, it's that beautiful thing of, like, I was thinking of it in terms of all these other occupations, like, and how your occupation affects your body. I don't know how it happens with DJs Rich, but my grandfather was a potato farmer up in Maine, and he walked like a potato farmer. He talked like a potato farmer. He was bow-legged from lifting things and stepping over things, and you know, suntan because he'd been out in the fields all of his life. And I feel like this is related to my playing. It's exacerbated by my playing, and there are all sorts of other things that, you know, are affected over the years, my hearing and my voice and all of those things. It's sort of the job hazard. But that said, it's better than being a potato farmer.
1: Well, yeah. I've been a school teacher and a broadcaster, and a few years ago I lost my voice for more than usual. It was about 4 days or so, and I thought, I have no skill set. All I've got is if I can't even say welcome to Walmart if I lose the voice. So hold on dear.
2: Mime doesn't work on the radio.
1: Not so well, no. Well, I think a lot of people know your background. You grew up in northern Maine. You headed off to Boston College on a track scholarship. I don't know if I've ever asked you this. What were your events in track?
2: I was running things from the mile on up. I was a state champion in cross country in Maine, and I did a couple national meets and did well, and then got a bunch of scholarship offers and ended up choosing Boston College. And I really love my time there. I'm still doing reunions and things with the team. We had a great team while I was there. I think we finished 11th in the country 1 year, and in cross country, which is great. And still friends with a lot of those folks.
1: Well, I remember you doing a show for us in Brewer many years ago, and a bunch of the guys that had competed against you as runners at Brewer came to see the show.
2: Oh, those Brewer guys, they were the worst. They wore orange uniforms, and as they were passing you during the cross-country race, they would chant, crush, crush, crush, like orange crush. They were horrible.
1: Am I making too much of a stretch here if I think about the distance running and the career that you've put together of more than 30 years as a touring musician now, and just like running distance, you have to work.

0: way through pain and mental struggles along the way. And how applicable is that background to this career as a musician?
1: You know, I've thought about that myself, and there's a lot of there's a famous book called The Loneliness of the Long Distance Runner. Some of you have heard of it. It's a little bit in that context, because you're out on the highway just driving from place to place alone, and it can actually be isolating at times. But I've been fortunate because I had a team of people helping me. I had a record label and a management company and a booking agent for the majority of my career. So I felt like the coaches and the cheerleaders and, you know, the support staff are always there. And I still have a lot of those things in place. So that helps a lot. As long as there's someone on the end of a phone line that I can talk to, you know, when the isolation starts to kick in, I'm
0: now,
1: good.
0: Now, I used to run on more of a walker these days, but that was always to me a form of meditation. Do you find that in that way, running and songwriting have that in common?
1: Yeah, they do. There's something about the zen of it, I guess. Running these days is a lot harder than it was when I was in my 20s. I ran yesterday, and there's still a feeling of, the runner's high when you get done, and the satisfaction of doing something positive for your body and all of that. And certainly, the serotonin kicks in when you're songwriting as well. And I've never feel better than when I finished a song. So it's an important thing for my mental and physical health.
0: We're talking with Ellis Paul. He'll be at Jonathan's in Ogunquit on Friday, August 14th. You were so good with an audience and your ability to relate to the audience. And we were talking just a few months back with another New Englander who's so good at that, Livingston Taylor. And he was saying, you know, people don't realize this until you're doing it. Your name is on the marquee. And so, yes, people have come to see you, but the audience has the right to reject what you offer. And it's your job to get them to pay attention and to break away from what they were doing, but also to leave them feeling a little better about themselves than when they came in. How do you establish that connection that you have with the audience? Is it something you can even explain?
1: Well, a lot of it is being, I guess, yourself, but an elevated version of yourself, you know, because you're in the spotlight, you have a microphone and you're performing. So it's an elevated version of who you are. And that means, you know, that they're there for songs, but they're there for the personality as much as anything. And over the years, I think I've developed on stage to the point where it's as much about my personality now as it is about the songs. And, you know, telling the stories of where the songs come from and what's important to you helps to frame the impact of the songs to people. And Livingston obviously is a master showman, and he's great at what he does. And I've taken a few notes watching him over the years. But you got to be yourself, you know. I can't be Liv Taylor. I don't do that very well, and he can't be James Taylor. So, which is probably more of a struggle for him. So, yeah, it's just finding out who you are, and then bringing that on stage, and hopefully people liking it. And I've got a good track record with people that love my music, so it's been good.
0: Well, and I still have such a vivid memory. It's one of the most powerful moments I've ever seen in a concert I've been to, and is, again, one of those Brewer shows when you left the stage and went down into the audience, and before long, it was this mass of people singing 3,000 Miles, and I thought that takes a certain level of confidence as a performer, because the stage can be a safe place too, but to walk down there and be among those people and then to hear the words that you wrote coming back, that's got to be incredible.
1: It is. It's really amazing, actually. And I've trained people. It's been 35 years of doing that. And now that I can step on stage, I don't have to introduce it and say sing along. It just naturally happens. And there's nothing better than that.
0: The most recent album you did, 55, was just terrific.
1: Thank you.
0: We're close to the same age. The title song certainly hit home for me. I could relate to a whole lot of that. And I got to thinking when I went back to re-listen to it before today, boy, what a great bookend that is with the song 18 from The Speed of Trees.
1: Oh, wow. Yeah, I hadn't thought about that. Yeah, it's I guess it is. I'll probably have to do one when I'm 75 as well, or 80. You're right about where you are in life. And sometimes those birthdays are milestones. And it's both of those songs are very important to my catalog, I think.
0: I thought 55 was great. And a lot of people think of the round numbers. But I remember myself thinking, oh, yeah, 50, that's going to be hard. And there was nothing. But, boy, 55, something about that. There's no denying at that point that you're at least past the halfway mark.
1: I think so. I think that's where the middle age seems really middle.
0: Yeah.
1: You know? And now that I'm 61 now, and now it feels like I'm just, you know, I'm thinking about my father and my grandfather and where they were at this age and what they looked like and how they behaved. And now I'm where they are. It's just, and I'm losing friends. I have to be honest. Mm-hmm. It's been the last few years. I've lost quite a few friends who are in their 60s and 70s. And, so it's one of these life cycle things. And, I won't be talking about this stuff on the show, by the way. I'll just save the darkness for Rich's interview. But yeah, I'm aware of it, and it's making me, you know, and I'm sure this is true of you too. You're just valuing things. I just don't know how many times I get to play Jonathan's. I don't know how many times I'm going to see my friends. And so I just spent the weekend in Baltimore with this couple that I'm good friends with. We were doing an event together, and I made myself take extra days with them because I just don't, you never know. You know, I just don't want to miss out. So,
0: well, hopefully that's one of the things that we learn as we get a little older is, I guess it's the human struggle to live in the moment. And I don't know if anybody's ever good at that, but hopefully we get a little better as we age.
1: Yeah, I think the awareness, I'm certainly, you know, I've been on the road and traveling for 40 years. And now that I'm of this age, I'm like, I think I really need to make sure that I'm putting roots down, even if it's just for a weekend, to spend more time with the people I love. And and Maine is very important to me in that way because my family's up there and a lot of friendships up there, a lot of history up there. So I'm going to spend a couple weeks in Maine when I go up.
0: Things have changed so much in the business, in technology, since you began your recording career. Certainly in many ways, it's easier to record now than it was back in the 1990s. But the business is so different. And I guess you have to do so many more things now. The job of a singer, songwriter, performer, that resume grows longer with every year because you're responsible for more things.
1: Yeah, I feel like I've become, like all of us have become, more of a social media company than a singer, songwriter, which, you know, I've tried to pull back from social media in the last year or so because it takes away a lot of energy and creativity and time. And but that's that's the secret of having a great business, is learning how to do all those things outside of songwriting. And you're forced to do it because it's a business. It's a small cottage industry, you know.
0: Well, I know one of the things you're very excited about, and I want to hear more about it. This will be, I believe, the 10th New England Songwriters Retreat next month.
1: Yeah, I started a songwriters retreat 10 years ago. We're celebrating our 10th anniversary. It takes place in Chester, Connecticut, and there are two sessions now because we started selling out the first session, and we have 50 songwriters at each one. There's still a handful of seats left at both of them. So, it's going to be the last weekend in August and then the first weekend, a full weekend in September. And it's called the New England Songwriters Retreat. And I bring in a group of songwriters. Like, we have James Keelahan coming in from Canada, who's won a Juno, Seth Gleer, who's been nominated for a Grammy, Garrison Starr, who's this great pop writer from Los Angeles, and then myself and Laurie McAllister from Red Molly. She's my partner in this. And we've done a great job of creating a really safe community for people to come in and improve at songwriting.
0: And what's the key element to being a songwriter? Does it start with observation and seeing the world around you?
1: Yeah, that's it. Like seeing the world through your eyes. I think the temptation early on as a songwriter is to try and write a James Taylor song or a Taylor Swift song and try and imitate the people that you love. And then somehow you're filtering your vision through their vision, which never works great. It doesn't, the impact of that always falls short. So it's trusting your voice and finding your voice and then having that appear in the stuff that you're seeing and writing about. And being honest. I think the honesty is the most important factor. You know, I'd rather see a 14-year-old kid write something from their diary than, you know, a professional songwriter who's in their 50s that's just crafting something to get sold. You know, I think the honesty is the biggest factor in all of it.
0: I know Woody Guthrie was a big hero of yours. What did you take from him once you became a mature songwriter? And you're not trying to be Woody Guthrie, but what's the lesson learned from him?
1: Well, that honesty factor and filtering it through your perspective. He was somebody that grew up in the Great Depression and in the Dust Bowl, and because of that, people's working rights were very, very important to his artwork. You know, his music. So he was filtering all of what was going on in the world through his perspective, and he had a beautiful perspective. He was one of those people that went across from Oklahoma to California to work in the orchards in the 1930s and started performing on the radio there. And he was in the Merchant Marine during World War II and had a couple torpedoes shot at him. And he was part of the civil rights movement in the 1950s and the 1960s. And obviously he wrote This Land Is Your Land, which is really one of the greatest protest songs ever written. And he had a way with words. I mean, he had a magic with the pen. He was just a great lyricist, probably one of our best.
0: Well, I want to talk about another really cool thing that you do, and people can access it through your website. Tell us a bit about Ellis Paul's Song Factory.
1: Well, that's sort of a teaching mode of my retreat in an online version of it. And people can find my videos for teaching songwriting at truefire.com. And I've been thinking of moving the retreat online as well, so there's more of a community online around those classes, and that community can meet and you know, sing songs together. But I haven't quite found the time to do it. But perhaps that's something I'm going to be doing in the next few years. I've been looking for ways to slow down, and maybe that's what I'll be doing.
0: World ain't slowing down, someone once said.
1: Yeah, that's right. You are well-versed in Ellis Paul. I can see that. Have you been to my Wikipedia page today?
0: No, I have not. No. Personal experience here. Is there another children's book in your future?
1: I hope so. There are a lot of books in my future. I'm writing a novel. This is my first novel. That's going to be my next creative projects. But I'm hoping that eventually it'll turn into more children's books too. I've got two children's books out, and they did very well. So I'm looking at branching out into publishing, and this is going to be my first fiction novel, and it's music related, and there'll be an album attached to it. But that might not come out until next year, 2028.
0: When you were a young guy and you first picked up that guitar, could you have imagined that you would have this life in music that you've sustained now for four decades?
1: Well, I think the imagination is what drew me to it. You know, you have this carrot of an idea that you start chasing, and you never know what the actual vision is going to come to. But here I am. I feel very lucky. I'm in the 1% of the 1% that have been able to do it all their lives and have a following enough to send my kids to college and have a home. And so all of that has been, I'm just very lucky, really. I've had a lot of lucky breaks, and I'm obviously working hard, but it's been great.
0: Jonathan Zuniga-Gunquit, Ellis Paul will be there Friday, August 14th. You can go to Ellis's website for more information about other upcoming shows. It's easy to find, ellispaul.com. Great to catch up with you again, Ellis.
1: You too, Rich. Thanks so much for having me. Appreciate it.
0: Ellis Paul on Northeast Corner, and the best thing you might do in the coming weeks is get to a live show. And boy, if you can make it to Jonathan's in Ogunquit to see Ellis, You'll be glad you did. Our thanks to Ellis, Alex Woodhouse, Doug Rooks, and Adam Gardner of Guster for being with us this week. Next time around, we'll talk with rocker George Thorogood, who's headed to Maine for a show. Wilhelmina Smith from the Salt Bay Chamber Fest, Sean Latch of Versant Power Astronomy Center at the University of Maine, and much more. Dorothy's Corner is produced by Carrie Haskell for Downtown Productions. I'm Rich Kimball, and I'll talk with you next time right here on Maine Public.

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1: I know how to load it into the oven and inject it with steam. 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
3: Who's to blame for Hollywood's unsavory reputation as the capital of greed and insincerity? 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
0: 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Kelly Corrigan Wonders is next. It's 2 o'clock.
5: Welcome to Kelly Corrigan Wonders. I'm Kelly Corrigan, and today I'm wondering what it means to live in a country that counts everything, and what's at stake if we stop. My thought partner is John Lanchester. He is a British journalist and, quote, a down-to-earth and witty guide to the most complicated ideas of our time, according to The Economist. I think of him as the UK's Michael Lewis, a person who can make absolutely anything fascinating. Speaking of Michael Lewis, John Lanchester was recruited to contribute to Lewis's book, Who is Government?, in which John chose to write about a statistic that affects absolutely everything in our lives and the lives of our neighbors. We'll be right back with Kelly Corrigan Wonders and John Lanchester.
6: Live from NPR News in Washington, I'm Nora Rahm. Ukraine's President Volodymyr Zelensky says his country has bombed a ship traveling between Iran and Russia that was loaded with military supplies. As NPR's Greg Myrie reports, the attack points to the links between the war in Ukraine and the war in Iran.
7: President Zelensky said Ukraine carried out long-range strikes in the Caspian Sea that included hitting a ship that was, quote, transporting military cargo in cooperation with Iran. The president did not provide details. Russia and Iran both have a coastline on the Caspian and use the sea for trade. Meanwhile, Iran condemned the Ukrainian attack on what it called an Iranian commercial vessel. Iran said one sailor was killed and another injured. Russia and Iran have a history of military cooperation that includes Iran sending drones to Russia in recent years. In separate remarks, Zelensky said Russia is providing military intelligence to Iran. Greg Myrie, NPR News, Kyiv.
6: Wildfires continue to burn out of control in southern Europe. Authorities say more than 200,000 people were evacuated from southwestern France. Tens of thousands of people fled wildfires in Spain. Federal fire officials in the U.S. say a fourth firefighter has died after he and three others were burned last month in Colorado. NPR's Kirk Ziegler reports.
8: The Interior Department identified the fourth firefighter fatality, 43-year-old Nathan Matthews of Lincoln, Nebraska. He and the other crew members were on a helitack team where a chopper drops firefighters into remote forests where new ignitions have started when they were engulfed in flames with no escape route. Three other firefighters, Emily Barker, Nick Hutcherson, and Sidney Watson, died at the scene June 27th. This all comes as the job of wildland firefighting is becoming increasingly dangerous, with prolonged heat waves and drought due to climate change, and more than a century of suppressing wildfires has also created a dangerous buildup of fuels in forests. Kirk Siegler, NPR News, Boise.
6: Wall Street heads into a busy week with the Federal Reserve facing a decision on interest rates. NPR's Rafael Nam has a preview.
9: The Fed is set to hold its latest policy meeting at a time of high uncertainty. Although investors for now believe policymakers will hold rates steady, many are betting the Fed may have to raise them this year if inflation picks up as expected. That's because the continued war with Iran has led to a spike in energy prices. We'll also get a first read of economic growth in the second quarter, which covers from April to June. And we have a slew of important tech earnings, including from Microsoft and Meta. Investors will also carefully eye the earnings of Chevron and ExxonMobil at a time of big volatility in the energy markets. Rafael Nam, NPR News.
6: This is NPR News in Washington. Authorities in Berlin say the suspect in an attack last night has been shot dead by police. Someone drove a van into a crowd near a Pride festival, killing one person and wounding 29 others. Police say he was located today in a Berlin suburb and was killed during a confrontation. Earlier, officials had said that he had once attempted to contact the Islamic State militant group. Many Native American languages are at risk of vanishing, but NPR's Caden Mills met a 12-year-old in Michigan who's hoping to change that.
10: In Michigan's Upper Peninsula, Holden Hoy is building a robot that speaks the Ojibwe language.
11: I was already a big fan of robotics, and I'm Ojibwe, so I've always wanted to say the Ojibwe language.
10: Hoy's robot sort of resembles a mini R2-D2 from Star Wars, if he was designed in Native American woodland florals.
11: It's fun because you can have like a personalized little robot buddy on your shoulder, but it also teaches you Ojibwe.
10: You can ask it things like, how do you say bear in Ojibwe? And it'll respond,
12: Mukwa means bear.
10: Hoy says it's important to protect the language because
11: generation after generation is based around this culture. The language is the culture.
10: Caden Mills, NPR News, Sault Ste. Marie, Michigan.
6: A U.S.-Russian space crew landed safely in Kazakhstan today. The American astronaut and two Russian cosmonauts had spent the past 8 months on the International Space Station. They were replaced by another U.S.-Russian crew earlier this month. Once space rivals, the U.S. and Russia have been cooperating on the space station and other projects. I'm Nora Rahm, NPR News in Washington.
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5: Welcome back to Kelly Corrigan Wonders. I'm Kelly Corrigan, and today I'm talking with John Lanchester, the most charming British journalist, a contributor to the London Review of Books and the New Yorker, and the author of a new novel, Look What You Made Me Do. John has spent his career making the case that the most important things happening in the world are hiding inside numbers that most of us have never considered. Today, we're looking at one of the biggest, the Consumer Price Index. The number that determines Social Security benefits, SNAP benefits, divorce settlements, and whether the president keeps his job. If that sounds dry, John is the right person to convince you otherwise. He calls the Consumer Price Index intellectually thrilling. And by the end of this episode, I think you will too. Here's my conversation with John Lanchester. So, John, I wanted to start by reading back a quote to you. The gathering of data exemplifies our ambition for a stable, coherent society. The United States is an enlightenment project based on the supremacy of reason, on the idea that things can be empirically tested, that there are self-evident truths, that liberty, progress, and constitutional government walk arm in arm and together form the recipe for the ideal state. Statistics, numbers created by the state to help it understand itself and ultimately to govern itself, are not some side effect of that project, but a central part of what government is and does. At what point, after you got the assignment from Michael Lewis to go looking for something heroic to shine a light on, did you decide we should focus on statistics and the people who collect and polish them?
12: I think in a funny way, the answer predates Michael calling up. I think it was the summer of 23. He rang up, said he had this idea for a collection of essays. And I immediately said yes, because he's the only person, I think, on the planet who's had a nonfiction bestseller in 80s or 90s, noughties, teens and 20s. So Michael brings up and seriously, it's not, you know, you don't overthink it. I just said yes. And then started thinking about the subject. And I think the germ of it actually, oddly enough, was probably during the pandemic. Because one of the things that the pandemic brought home, to me anyway, was it's a very basic question of what's the state for? What do states do? Because the states aren't an automatic condition of human existence. If anatomically modern humans have been around for about 100,000 years, and it's only the last couple of hundred of them that we've been living inside states in the generally understood modern sense. And I think a big part of the initial answer must be to do with making people's lives better. And a huge part of that surely is to do with keeping you safe. You know, that is at the root what states are for, what they do. And as I say, when we were all trapped inside and we had a very chaotic, I live in London, we had a very chaotic sequence of lockdowns and unlockdowns and then regional restrictions that came and went. And there was this frightening feeling that the people, you know, the adults who were supposed to be in charge didn't know what they were doing and were making decisions that didn't necessarily make things better. And that, I think that actually was the thing that got me thinking about, well, you know, as we're looking at the government, say, well, actually, you know, what are you for? What are you supposed to do? And a huge part of that is just that thing of they have to understand the societies that they're running. You know, that a state has to understand its own project, understand its own capacities, has to, just in really basic ways, you know, how many people live in your country, how old they are, where do they live, how do they live, what are their needs and requirements? And that was the thing, the thread that led me to then when Michael asked me, and the two things came together.
5: It's kind of interesting because one of the ways I would say that good leadership makes good decisions is by steeping themselves in the best available data. And when something novel happens, like a coronavirus, and there isn't sort of apples to apples data, then you can easily fall into this chaotic decision-making state where people are shooting from the hip or going off of whatever the last persuasive charismatic person told them in a meeting, which is very different than kind of a studious, methodical attachment to what is known. So in our country, we have this beautiful constitution that is very hard to enact. And one of the moments in the Constitution is the enumeration clause. So can you describe that and talk about how that ties into this gigantic number that you decided to explain to us called the Consumer Price Index?
12: Thank you. Yeah, the enumeration clause, I can't remember what number it is, but it's, I think it's the second clause in the Constitution. And it's because of the construction of Congress, partly along proportional lines, proportional to the population, as you know, and you need to tell you how the Senate and the House of Representatives work. And in order for that to function, you actually just very straightforwardly have to know how many people there are and where they are. But it's a really interesting thing that the United States is the first country in the world to have that, have an enumeration clause in its constitution, to have an act of counting actually built into the fundamental hardwiring of the state. And I don't know if it's because of, as it were, which way the causal sequence runs. It's, you know, there's something about the Enlightenment nature of the United States as a project that causes this, or as it were, having started off with an act of counting is the thing that causes it. But there's no country anywhere that, I don't want to use the past tense here, but it might be that one has to, that counted before the recent changes as much stuff as about as many different things as the United States government. I mean, when you start rummaging around federal websites, it is absolutely astounding the amount of data that's collected that I talk about in the essay. The United States is and always has been the countiest country. And, I mean, there's many, many sad things about the cuts to government services in the United States. But one of the things that was absolutely fantastic that I personally miss, I think a lot of other people do, and it's a source of quite a few of the data points that I cite in the piece, is the CIA World Factbook, which was a kind of miraculous compendium of knowledge about, you know, absolutely everywhere on the planet. And, you know, if you wanted to find out GDP of Botswana, life expectancy in Singapore, you know, compare and contrast with life expectancy in Malaysia. I mean, no other country does that, give away that kind of government-sourced information to anyone in the world. And that has to be linked to this thing about the Enlightenment and the sheer countiness of American democracy.
5: And the Enlightenment suggests that we are interested in knowing rather than on edicts by monarchs or superstition or watching the clouds in the sky, that what we said from the jump was we'd like to base things on information. Is that what you mean when you say we're like an Enlightenment project fundamentally?
12: Yes, that the basis for modern government is a philosophical package to do with reason, basically. We don't want to live under a mandate, you know, a mandate from heaven, where our leaders are people who are ultimately appointed by a deity. I live in the United Kingdom, and you know, it's a weird thing about living in a monarchy. If you unpack everything, you do have this underlying idea that the king or queen is chosen by God. And it's sort of, it's a strange thing to be thinking in 2026. And the United States has never thought that, that the whole basis of the state is on kind of reasoned first principles. How should we live? How do we want to live? That's a very basic question, which lots of countries don't begin with.
5: It's a little muddled, though, because we put "In God We Trust" on our money and we swear in the guy with his hand on a Bible.
12: Yeah, no, there have always been those tensions and paradoxes around it. It's very difficult to have a pure Enlightenment project, I think, because everyone then bumps into something that they care particularly strongly about. So there are always countercurrents. And actually, historically, you often get a back and forwards swing, a tension, or just eddies, countercurrents between the project to, you know, live by the light of pure reason, what's the rational thing to do, and then the undeniable truth that lots of aspects of our being actually aren't particularly rational and sunlit. And that tension's definitely there in American history too, and maybe is one of the things that's being acted out at the moment. So the thread for me was, what are states for? There's this particular thing about the United States and counting. And then realize it's usually, I think Orwell once said that the hardest thing to write about is the thing that's staring you right in the face. I suddenly realized that the thing that completely dominated political discourse everywhere at that point was to do with inflation, that inflation was up in a way that it hadn't been for decades. And the moderation of inflation, since it was quote-unquote conquered in the mid-80s, I mean, it had been the dominant fact of social and political life basically since the end of the Second World War to the mid-80s, and it completely gone away and people had effectively forgotten about it. And then inflation had come back and was having a powerful effect on, I mean, to begin with where it started, just on the amount of money in people's pockets, which then has a powerful effect on how they think and feel and how they behave and how they see their society and the direction they see their society going in. So I thought, actually, yeah, no, that's the thing to write about. This one number, the Consumer Price Index, which is an incredibly important number in terms of not just the economy, but politics, sociology, people's sense of their own lives, people's sense of the direction of travel of their society. And, you know, in a very basic way, going into the shop and do you have enough money in your pocket or don't you? And that there's a whole set of actualities and ideas and realities just get folded into one single number, this CPI.
5: And it's so interesting on so many levels. One is that the Consumer Price Index and the state of inflation literally does not always comport with how people feel about inflation and the Consumer Price Index. So before we talk about this terrible problem, which is matching reality to people's sense of things, which is like a second order problem, can you talk about what's in the CPI?
12: Well, the CPI, it's a slightly mad thing if you think about it from first principles. What it's trying to do is trying to, it sounds simple, just measure how much prices have changed. But if you're a country that's really a continent, that's sort of 300 million odd citizens living in wildly different ways. You know, we can exclusively break the news that Alaskans and Floridans live differently, have different needs, have different products.
5: We'll put that at the top of the episode just to really draw them in.
12: Scoop, yeah. They call me Scoop Lanchester. Wildly different products in their shopping baskets. And younger people have different spending patterns than older people. Single people have different patterns from families. Rural people have different patterns from urban people. All of these things, they all represent different ways to live. And then you think of just the different goods people buy at even, you know, different times of the year, again, different phases of life, and the way that that's changed over time. And the first ever CPI over a century ago had an item in it for straw hats. I mean, just the list of items is in itself a kind of index of social change. And so the idea is to count all those different things in all the different locations you can buy them. And by the way, one of the big, big components of it, the main component of it, is rent. And even that's really complicated to count because lots of people don't rent, people own their own homes. So there, the number that's being counted is the equivalent. But again, you know, of crypto bros living in a condo in Miami, they're living very different from someone in a static home who's just been evicted in the Midwest, who's living very differently from someone in upstate New York. Right? And the idea that you can get one number and plug it in and sum up everything about this continent full of wildly different people living wildly different lives. It's not just there's a number for meat, there's a number for specific cuts of beef, there's a number for specific cuts of pork, there's a number for different kinds of cooking oil, there are numbers for inflatable swimming pools, for paddle kayaks, for skiing equipment, for going to concerts, or cable TV subscriptions, internet subscriptions, cell phone subscriptions, the energy with which you heat your home. I mean, it actually slightly breaks your brain when you begin to think about the number of things that have to be counted just to come out with this one figure. It's a quixotic thing to try and do, to take all these tens of millions of what nerds call data points, which is individual numbers for these individual prices, crunch them all together, average them out, and weight them accordingly, because, you know, one number goes up like a rocket, but it might only be a tiny proportion of people's budgets. Some of them in weird ways, like there's a mad spike in the price of beef recently. But that doesn't mean everything's gone up. You have to kind of weight it accordingly and just come up with a single number that sums up the whole thing. I mean, if you described it from scratch and it had never been done before, I think you'd think, well, that's not possible, is it?
5: What keys off of CPI? Like, what are the consequences of the CPI?
12: Well, pretty much everything. I mean, in a very direct way, all sorts of pensions are linked to it. All sorts of federal benefits are linked to it. And lots of people's pay deals are linked to it. I suppose you could argue that the interest rate, the federal interest rate, is more important. But the interest rate gets tweaked to try and address phenomena that are caused by inflation. It's in a sense, it's reactive to inflation. So it's either the kind of, the proverbial 800-pound gorilla of all numbers, or it's rivaled with by the interest rate. But people have it in their divorce settlements, payouts linked to it.
5: And SNAP payments, which is really essential.
12: SNAP payments, of course, that's right. I mean, it's almost easy to list the areas of the economy and state. I mean, basically, it's all state spending is impacted by it. And it's almost easier to list the things it doesn't affect than the things it does.
5: Coming up next, John introduces us to something called the Misery Index and explains why it predicts elections better than almost anything else. We'll be right back with Kelly Corrigan Wonders.
0: 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In Maine, weather this afternoon, mostly sunny skies, highs in the upper 70s to mid-80s. Mainly clear skies tonight with lows in the 50s, winds light and variable. Tomorrow, mostly sunny, highs in the upper 70s to lower 80s. And for tomorrow night, mainly clear, lows in the 50s, again, winds light and variable. 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
5: Welcome back to Kelly Corrigan Wonders. I'm Kelly Corrigan, and I'm talking with John Lanchester, novelist, journalist, and one of the six brilliant writers Michael Lewis recruited for his essential book, Who is Government? It's controversial, of course. I mean, it becomes a part of political arguments all the time. When the CPI, you know, is favorable to your point of view or your policy position, it's the greatest number ever. And when it cuts against what you're trying to get the public to believe about themselves and their lives, it's bogus, sloppy, impossible.
12: And it's always been contested. It's the sort of site, in a way, of a political argument since its creation. And it was brought in after political arguments about striking and about, you know, workers demanding that their pay go up because the cost of living was going up. And so a cry went up to create what was then called a cost of living index, just to give empirical proof to the reality that people knew, which is they knew prices were going up. And it's been argued over ever since. And the arguments are exactly as you say. They're almost always on partisan lines, that when the rate of inflation is moving in a way that your side likes, you endlessly quote it and cite it and thrilled that it's going down. And when it's moving in the way that your side doesn't like, you denounce it and say it's fake or mistaken or out of touch with the reality of people's lives or whatever. And it's never not been argued over. It just is one of those numbers that is always and everywhere contentious.
5: But yet you called it intellectually thrilling because it represents kind of a rarefied common sense. Can you talk a little bit about that?
12: Well, I do. I mean, I think there's something heroic about the amount of labor by the number of people, because by the way that those numbers are tracked is you literally have someone going into shops and looking up things online and writing down the number for, you know, a block of cheddar, and repeat by tens of thousands of surveyors doing it in hundreds of thousands of locations all across the country. And there is something thrilling about, in a way, the whole, you know, the boldness of that idea, the project that you can sum things up, I suppose. It sounds, as I say, quixotic and impossible. But the fact is, you know that you can do it because it has been done. And I think the intellectual elegance to it, for me, is precisely the thing about taking this multiplicity of millions and millions of different pieces of data and honestly and rigorously trying to turn it into, you know, cook it and come up with a single figure. You know, there aren't many projects intellectually that are quite like that, I don't think.
5: Yes, and the alternative is a shrug. Like, what is the world without the consumer price index? Like, how would you decide how much people should be paid hourly, how to figure out the housing shortage problem and why it exists, who should get food stamps, how much this woman should get in her divorce settlement, how much your grandma should get in her Social Security? I mean, come on. Like, you have to start somewhere. You have to start with real information, and that real information is costly and tedious to collect and crunch.
12: And I couldn't agree more. And I also think if you adopt the counterfactual world in which there isn't a CPI, the government doesn't do that, you've immediately generated 100,000 fights everywhere. Because it started from fights between labor and capital, people saying that their pay packets weren't keeping up with the cost of living. And the CPI is an example of the government, although it's always argued over, it's contentious, it's party political, how people receive it. But it is also the government solving a problem that would be, you know, the alternative would be a kind of anarchic free-for-all in which people are constantly yelling at each other about the cost of things and individual arrangements between, you know, divorcing couples, employers and employees, different branches of the government and the people they're there to help, SNAP program, everything like that. Everything like that would turn into a huge fight immediately because people, you know, the people who want want the thing to be going up would be yelling that it has to go up, and the people who want to keep it down would be yelling that it has to keep it down. And the CPI does an immense amount of, in a way, firefighting. And it's one of the ways that the government produces a piece of knowledge that then is incredibly helpful. Even if it's annoying, you don't like the particular number, it just has tremendous utility all across the economy and all across people's individual lives too.
5: Speaking of individual lives, there's this idea that the plural of anecdote is not data. And then there's the other problem that personal truth is everything. So if you are paying more for eggs or gas, that is a category that, as you say, punches you in the face on a daily basis, even if it is sort of at the end of the year, a minuscule part of your overall budget.
12: Yes, I absolutely agree. I said in the piece that it's food because that's the one where, as I say, it punches you in the face every time you buy something. You say, how much? I noticed it with beef. I mean, that's a global phenomenon, the increase in the price of beef. And the supermarket near where I live, there's been a shoplifting epidemic here because, you know, people are not able to afford basic goods, so they're stealing them. So the steaks are now in a plastic box with a security lock on it. I mean, it's like it's an iPhone.
5: Wow.
12: You know, it's like a sort of $8 rump steak. And, you know, it's like an iPhone Pro. You know, you have to go and get the security thing taken off at the counter. And so that food inflation does have that thing of, you see it every day when you go shopping. You see it absolutely everywhere. And so I've forgotten the figure, but it's a low number, that household food spending at home. It's a low component, actually, of the overall CPI, but it is one that you keep confronting and being encountered with all the time. I think if I was writing the piece now, I'd probably change that, because the other one that I think is even more so is gas. And the thing about gas that is unique is because it's up on signs. I mean, you could easily see the price of gas 20, 30 times a day, every day. And when that starts going up, as for obvious reasons it is at the moment, that's a very difficult one to gaslight people into thinking it's not gaslight, actually. It's a weirdly appropriate pun. You're gaslighting
5: well
12: people
5: done.
12: About the price of gas. Yeah, thank you. You know, it's very hard to, you know, when they see that number ticking up and up and up, it's very difficult to get them to believe you when you say, oh, it's not happening really, or it doesn't matter, because they know it is and they know it does.
5: Yeah. So there's something called the misery index. I think it was a Reagan term. Can you talk about the misery index and why, strangely, a low misery index does not equal re-election?
12: Yes, Arthur Aiken. I mean, economists are good at coming up with really gloomy ideas. All across, as a friend of mine once said, is there any bad news? I said, of course there's bad news. I'm an economist. Arthur Aiken, I think initially he was on Johnson's Council of Economic Advisers, and he came up with this idea, the misery index, which is the unemployment figure plus inflation. And he called it something like the economic something or other index. And actually, Ronald Reagan, genius communicator that he was, rebranded it as the misery index. And basically, throughout contemporary American political history, the misery index has been, you completely ignore everything that everyone says about politics. You can not read any polls, not read any of the chat, any of the discourse. If the misery index is in double figures, the president loses the election. And if the misery index isn't, they win re-election.
5: You don't happen to know what the misery index is right now, do you?
12: Yeah, it was either 7.8 or 8.2. And the reason I can't remember off the top of my head is actually I looked it up for both US and UK. Hang on, I'm looking at it right now.
5: Again, breaking news, people.
12: 8.1, yeah, which is high-ish, actually. And so 8.1, so it's creeping towards what would be a re-election danger zone for the incumbent. And the two exceptions to that rule, Reagan got elected even though the misery index was still high, but the direction of travel was very, very clear. Volcker, who was Jimmy Carter's head of the Federal Reserve, had brought in new, basically dramatically hiked interest rates in an attempt to kill inflation, which it did successfully. It also killed Carter's presidency. And then Reagan kept on the same policies and inflation fell consistently across his term. And he was elected with a high misery index, but he's the only one that's ever happened. And yeah, 8.1 and rising, if you were an incumbent, you would be starting to panic about that number. And ironically or not, the component of it that is going up in the States is inflation. Whether the government wants to believe it or not, you know, there has been a rise in inflation directly linked to the war in Iran and particularly to the Strait of Hormuz. And it was a peculiarity of that thing about the misery index that it was falling under the end of Biden's term, and it had fallen quite significantly since, I mean, COVID was a crazy, crazy spike in the misery index. And the fact that it was falling at the end of Biden's term would normally have meant that the incumbent then wins the second term with the incumbent's party. And it's an interesting thing about a shift in something. We can kind of know definitively, but it's definitely a shift for that number, which had consistent predictive power for multiple decades and multiple election cycles, to suddenly stop working.
5: Yeah, and I think this is like the heart of the issue, which is that we're in a time where we have lost a mutual regard for expert, nonpartisan civil service, that the kind of lasting piece of the government that is standing behind and serving any administration that blows through town with their deep, deep knowledge around a single topic. What do we do about the fact that people are more sure than ever that they're being lied to?
12: I don't know the answer to that, and I don't know where you look in history. I suppose the possible thing is that social media is such a powerful magnifier of extreme voices and loud voices, and it might be that we wake up from and realize that you know, the very loud yelling that dominates all the airwaves a lot of the time, you know, comes from 10% on the far end of one side and 10% on the far end of the other side. And it's possible that be a kind of waking up that actually we don't have to listen to that. You know, we can navigate by our own compass. We don't have to have our own judgments just drowned out by the loudest voices in the room. That could happen, I think. I don't want to be too pessimistic, but the thing about sort of calmly and sanely and moderately reasoning our way through this crisis of misinformation and disbelief and false news and, you know, deliberate manipulation of the truth by malign actors, the idea that we all sort of calmly and soberly work our way through that in the privacy of our own heads and wake up. Well, you know, I'd like to live in that world, but I'm not sure we do.
5: Yeah, I want T-shirts and bumper stickers that say, what's your source? Like, I sort of feel like that's the most powerful question that we could be trained to insert into every conversation with, like, Uncle Bob at dinner, and also asking ourselves, like, why are you holding these deep convictions? What is your source? And that earlier in each conversation, we would be in the habit, or we would have the sort of assumed requirement conversationally to say, here's my source. I read this in this piece, and I looked at this website. Because ironically, it seems to me that it would have been much easier to fool the public with a narrative, or to bump them off their desire to know things in a first-person way, rather than just accept what's coming to them, in a world where there was less access to information. And then I might have guessed 50 years ago that as soon as the internet, I mean, this is sort of what we were told, and this is what social media companies tell you too, to shine up their mission as if like that's what we're going to buy into, which is, well, now there's all this great information. So you don't have to believe nonsense because you can just find it. You can find the CPI anytime you want. And you can dig into what's baked into that giant number. Like, that is information that is available to all of us. But sadly, it's inside this avalanche, this like Niagara, as you say, this Niagara of other information. And it all's like basically like using the same font and the same graphics program. So everything looks kind of like the legitimate and the illegitimate kind of like have the same positioning in our eyes. And so it really actually takes more effort than it would have in the 50s to get a clear sense of what's going on, because you have to wade through so much adjacent non-truths. presented in a truthy way.
12: Yeah, I'm in full agreement. I think part of what's gone wrong is that the question that people are defaulting to in their own heads isn't actually about information and about the topic that is ostensibly being discussed.

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1: To dislodge a view, if actually that view is constitutive of someone's identity. If someone thinks of themselves as a person who has a certain belief, you're not going to change their mind very easily, because that it actually is a defining characteristic of who they are. They think of it as part of who they are.
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2: Welcome back to Kelly Corrigan Wonders. I'm Kelly Corrigan, and I'm talking with John Lanchester, author of the new novel, Look What You Made Me Do, and the person who convinced me that the Consumer Price Index is actually fascinating.
1: Yeah, there's this thing, it's my day job, as I write about some of this economics and stuff, journalism and stuff like that, but my day job is as a novelist. And you sometimes have the good fortune of a thing gets picked up for, I've had a couple of things picked up for TV and adapted and optioned and things like that. And I've had a go at doing that myself. And in that world, being collaborative and like that is fun. And the single worst thing about it is notes. You get notes.
2: I'm in the middle of a screenplay project right now, so I am very familiar with notes.
1: Notes, yeah. Sometimes they're really helpful. A lot of the time they're not. And a lot of the time they're really annoying. And a lot of the time they seem to be like very specifically designed to miss the point. The whole point of the thing you're doing, and it's like directly contradicts that. But the wise old lags in show business who've been around the block many times, the thing they always say is to look for, I'm sure you've heard this expression, Kelly, look for the note behind the note. So somebody saying, you know, you've set your screenplay in Maine, and they say, yeah, but the problem with it is it isn't set in New Mexico. Just set it in New Mexico. That's a typical note. So you can ignore that because it's a stupid idea. But the note behind the note is something about it's not working. There's something about the match of the location and the story that's not working. And I think with the whole crisis of misinformation and what people are choosing to believe and how they're choosing to believe something and then identify with that belief, I think we need to attend to the thing about the note behind the note. You know, what is it that's not working for people? What is it that's caused this sort of fracture? Philosophers, I think, would call it an epistemological fracture, a fracture in how people know and understand the world. You know, why now? And why is this thing about belief and identity got kind of wrapped around itself? So you can't have a conversation about the numbers. It immediately devolves into an argument about beliefs. And I think to get to that place where you can say to someone, you know, what are your sources, and have them listen and come back with what their sources are, and to orient their beliefs around their sources, I think we have to attend to that question of, you know, the note behind the note, and what actually is this saying about people's disconnection and discontent?
2: Yeah, it also reminds me of another screenwriting idea, which is, what are the stakes?

0: And the stakes for people changing their mind are often separation from their dearest inner circle.
1: Yeah, I agree. You know, I don't want to trivialize it when saying that it's actually about people's identity. In fact, it's, as you say, the stakes are higher. If you're not just arguing about some number that the Fed's come up with, you're actually talking to people about who they are. And, you know, then I say to my sons, there's a sentence you should always be very careful about using in life, which is the thing about you is, you know, that one is guaranteed to go catastrophically wrong. Mm-hmm. And some of these arguments quite quickly turn into the thing about you is.
0: Mm-hmm.
1: And yeah, you're right. The stakes are very high. I mean, the equivalent thing here, I mean, not fully equivalent, but the very, very divisive topic here that people oriented their whole sort of social being around was to do with Brexit. The Brexit referendum 10 years ago. As I say, it was a very, very live topic in London because London was basically very much in favour of staying in the European Union and a lot of the country wasn't. And we were a couple of times, you know, talking to people and they'd say to each other, you know, do you know anyone, do you know any leavers? And being a bit shocked by that, that the idea that your kind of social world is so constricted that you actually don't know anyone who takes a different view. You know, even the half, just over half the country thinks an opposite thing, but people are kind of oddly, and I suppose the other thing about it, that people are quite proud of it, proud of the fact that they didn't know anyone who disagreed with them. That's a very flawed way, I think, of constructing ideas around politics, especially when those ideas are contestable, you know, that you can legitimately have two different views on it, even if you think one's right and one's wrong. It's not like it's impossible to think differently about it without being, you know, a liar or in bad faith or deluded. I mean, it's either the biggest coincidence in the history of the planet or it's linked to social media.
0: Mm-hmm. Mm-hmm.
1: The fact that these things have so accelerated and become such dominant realities in our lives, just precisely coinciding with the rise of social media. I mean, it would be too big a fluke for it not to be. And I suppose that thing about you can arrange... it's my least favorite word in the English language, and I apologize for using it, but you can curate a whole online world for yourself and live entirely within it. And you can, without taking that much trouble, make entirely sure that you aren't even aware of the existence of people who think differently. And you can personalize your own information bubble, but that's actually too benign. You can personalize your whole map of the world to make it look as if there are only people who already a priori agree with you, and anyone who doesn't is automatically an a priori or a bad person.
0: Mm-hmm.
1: And couple that with the thing I talked about earlier about being able to drown people out and the loud voices dominating, and link it to the question of our beliefs and our identities sort of aligning together. And I think that you've started to get a sort of picture of how we've ended up here.
0: So I'm wondering about what it would take to have these numbers like the CPI or the misery index be more well known and better understood and more trusted. So I think about what kind of class or curriculum would teach young people, up and coming citizens, if you will, how to understand numbers such that trust in the number would increase. And there was an example in your book about how suddenly the number of people who died by falling was greater than the number of people who died in car accidents. And to me, it seemed like an example of why you want to take educating your population really seriously, because otherwise all this hard work that goes into making the CPI is useless because people don't know what to do with the number, even if you can get them to believe in it. So can you talk about misunderstanding that data point and how it might inform a perfect educational solution to the ideas that we're talking about?
1: I mean, you're asking a lot when you ask people to trust the inflation number over their own experience. And that's one of the peculiar things about it, because there's a thing in economics called substitution, which basically means, you know, beef doubles in price, so you swap to buying chicken and actually your food spend goes down. I mean, you get these, life's full of these strange patterns that even when the CPI is doing something that doesn't necessarily correspond to reality. So it's very, very hard to trump the subjective sense of what's actually going on. So I don't think you ever get people to just fully surrender their own judgment in favor of the abstract number. They're always going to prefer the reality that they experience. But what you could persuade them to be is that's not what that number is trying to do. It's not trying to describe the reality of life for every single American. You see, the Bureau of Labor Statistics says itself, you know, you can get this weird thing that maybe there is no American. There's no individual American for whom that number actually is accurate, because everybody lives differently, spends differently. It's just that's the aggregate for the whole society. I think it would be a mistake to try and say, no, this trumps your experience. But you could get people to believe, well, that's it. You know, that's the aggregate. That's the across the board picture. A thing that's missing, I think, really across the developed world is more just some basic training in civics. You know, it doesn't sound the world's sexiest subject, but I think that there is this sort of knowledge gap about how government works, how economies work, ways in which the world is connected. And I think that missing piece would really help that there was a sort of general assumption that when you leave school, come out of high school, and you do have a rudimentary grasp of, you know, I don't know, half a dozen, 10 basic ideas about politics and economy and how your society functions. And I mean, actually, you'd want that to lead to a plurality of views. You don't want to tell people what to think, and you don't want to give people conclusions, but you just say, this is the way it's set up, and you're ready to flee the nest. This is how the world works. I think it's difficult to get traction for these big numbers without that educational piece, because otherwise you're relying on people developing an interest in it in a way when it's already happening to them.
0: What a government counts, as you say, shows you what a government values. When you were working on this, did you have any thoughts about what we're not counting that we should be?
1: Yes. I mean, there's a big argument about how to get, you know, misery index is pretty good historically as an indicator of direction of travel and how people feel. But you do wonder if there's a way of having things that catch people's subjective sense of what life is like, you know, and happiness surveys and things like that are notoriously patchy because people react, you know, there's such a strong social and cultural thing to imprint that people from more phlegmatic societies often say, are you happy? Yeah, I'm happy. And it turns out the reason they're happy is because their leg just hasn't fallen off. You know, that's the way they were raised. But I think counting things that catch some of those very, very important but rather elusive subjective sense of well-being, that might be a kind of, the wonderful thing would be to have a leading indicator. A thing that happens, you can see it in the numbers before it starts turning into a problem, just about how people feel. I mean, there are attempts like the United Nations Human Development Index that folds in numbers like maternal mortality, life expectancy, infant mortality rates like that, education levels, women's education, access to higher education, all that stuff. But I haven't yet seen the thing that would, okay, I guess help you navigate. That's what you want. I mean, that's what these numbers are supposed to make states do, supposed to make, help them navigate, help them govern. And yeah, if that's out there somewhere, I don't think we yet properly know what it is.
0: Yeah, a question I'd love to know is something that would look at a sense of personal agency. Like, does it matter what I do? Does it matter that I vote? Does it matter that I sign the petition? You know, like, do you have a sense that it's over? That your ability to change the outcome of the American project is trivial or totally non-existent or laughable?
1: I think one of the things that went really badly wrong in the wake of the financial crisis was there weren't enough people arrested, not enough people disappeared in handcuffs. After the savings and loan crisis in the early 80s, 1,100 people went to prison for that. Nobody went to prison over the great financial crisis, which I'd argue did more damage to more people. And the reason they didn't was because, wasn't because there was less criminality. It's because the system had been redesigned. Both laws had been changed, and also financial institutions got very good at engineering away accountability, creating these structures inside companies. So there was nobody's fingerprints on the murder weapon. You know, it was what's sometimes called an accountability sink. You couldn't find responsible parties. And that was by design rather than by accident. So I'm reluctant to abandon the whole principle of agency because that would be abandoning the democratic project. But I do think it suffered a really serious setback through these large consequential things that have happened that didn't see, you know, the consequences fell on us, ordinary people, and the perpetrators walked away without consequences, scot-free.
0: I think this is inside the Epstein thing. I think this frustration in the United States is why the Epstein thing won't go away, because it's like, we saw this movie before. We read The Big Short and we went to the movie, speaking of Michael Lewis, and we saw the ending where they tease you and they're like, you know, all these people, of course that didn't happen. That's the sort of final joke of The Big Short, is like, nobody went to jail. Everybody went back to work. Everybody kept their yachts. And I feel like that very specific frustration that you've just described is what is driving the interest in Epstein. Is like, that these are the people that make the rules for the rest of us. They run the companies we work for, and they make the rules of the nation and the states, and they're liars and cheats and pedophiles.
1: I agree. I think that, you know, talking about the note behind the note, I think that's exactly what that's about a sense of impunity. I think that's what it comes down to, that there are people who act with impunity.
0: Mm-hmm. Last question. You said that curate is your least favorite word. I would like to know five other words that you hate.
1: Iconic. I mean, I'm fine.
0: I can't believe you had it at the top of your head. I thought I was really going to stump you with this, but you're ready.
1: Iconic is absolutely fine when it's used for something that's visual. Statue of Liberty, iconic. Cover of the Basement Tapes, iconic. The music in the Basement Tapes, not iconic. The journey out in the ferry to look at the Statue of Liberty, not iconic because it's not visual.
0: Check.
1: Massive, when you use the things that don't actually have mass. I borrowed that from Edmund Wilson. He has a thing about it. Because sometimes you can catch these things, like these sort of, it's not exactly an allergy, but if it was a food, it wouldn't be an allergy, but it would be an intolerance. You can catch it from things. Edmund Wilson has a thing about massive when you use for things that don't have mass or substance. So like, it's a massive hit. Well, no, it's not a massive hit because it doesn't have any mass. So those are two big ones. I've got a bit of an issue with, I don't know if it's caught on in America. It started in Australia and it spread. When like, you order something, people say, no worries.
0: Why? Why is that on your mind?
1: Well, why would there be a, you know, you go into the coffee shop, you say, can I have a double espresso, please? Yeah, no worries. No, I know there are no worries. You're a coffee shop and I've just ordered a coffee. Why would there be, you know? And the thing that has just started here, which I hope it doesn't come over to you, is then when you, the other thing that's even worse than no worries is when people say amazing. Like they're coming, what can I get you? A double espresso, please. Oh, amazing. No, it's not amazing. You know, amazing if I gave you a car. But, I've just asked for a coffee in a coffee shop. Like, it's the very specific.
0: The most predictable thing that could have happened right now.
1: Yeah, exactly.
0: Why are you amazed?
1: Exactly. So, yeah, no, just those four, I'm afraid. But I think I feel sufficiently strongly about those four for it to count as five.
0: It's such a joy to talk to you. Thank you very much.
1: Thank you so much, Kelly.
0: Here are my takeaways from my conversation with John Lanchester. Number one, the United States was built to count things. And what a government counts is what a government values. Number two, how about a round of applause for the people who put the CPI together? One number that somehow has to account for 330 million different lives. Number three, it's almost easier to list the things that the CPI doesn't affect than the things it does. Number four, if you want to predict the election, look to the misery index. Number five, when political arguments go to identity, facts no longer have impact. Number six, we need civics education. Number seven, and this applies to almost every difficult conversation you will ever have. Listen for the note behind the note. Number 8, happiness surveys are notoriously unreliable. Number 9, be very careful starting a sentence with, "The thing about you is." Number 10, language inflation is real, and John Lanchester is personally and hilariously offended by it. I want to thank John Lanchester for his time and insight and terrific wit. I want to thank Michael Lewis for Who is Government. I want to thank the team at Kelly Corrigan Wonders, Dean Kateri, our technical producer, Tammy Stedman, our executive producer, our communications team, Rachel Hicks and Charlie Upchurch, my Substack guide, Mary Bryce. Finally, thanks to you all for listening. Please join us again next time for Kelly Corrigan Wonders. And until then, I'll see you on Substack. It's free, and I'm there every day going deeper on the conversations we have here.
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3: 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I'm Alzo Slade.
4: And I'm Peter Sagal. They say that Hollywood is always trying to repeat its big successes, so you know that every executive is shouting, "Get me this Homer guy on the phone." We'll ask about the latest tentpole, plus Tyler James Williams, star of Abbott Elementary, tells us what it's like to go from child star to grown-up star, and Alzo Slade takes me aside to quietly give me a fashion tip.
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5: Live from NPR News in Washington, I'm Nora Rahm. German authorities say the suspect who drove a vehicle into a crowd near Berlin's annual Pride event is dead after shots were fired during a confrontation. Esme Nicholson reports.
6: Police shot and killed 21-year-old Abdul Balaut in a garden allotment on the outskirts of Berlin on Sunday evening. Prosecutors say evidence was mounting to suggest the incident, which killed one and injured at least 29 others, was an Islamist terror attack. Balaut, a German national with Lebanese heritage, attempted to join Islamic State group on a trip to Lebanon last year. In May, a court in Berlin convicted Balaut of preparing a serious act of violence and handed down a suspended sentence. He had been released while prosecutors appealed. For NPR News, I'm Esme Nicholson in Munich.
5: Syria's new government says it wants peace with Israel, but its foreign minister reiterated Israel must withdraw from Syrian territory it seized. NPR's Emily Fang has more.
7: In an interview with Al Jazeera, Syria's leader Ahmed al-Sharaa said he wanted a security agreement with Israel and that Damascus was, quote, avoiding confrontation with Israel as well as in Lebanon. U.S. President Trump has called on Syria to intervene in Lebanon against the militant group Hezbollah. Syria's former regime was toppled in late 2024. It was staunchly anti-Israel, but now Syria's new leaders have indicated a willingness to talk with Israel. Yet political will in Syria to forge ties with Israel is now muted because Israel continues to occupy Syrian villages, land, and the peak of a strategic mountain, territory it seized from Syria back in 2024. Emily Fang, NPR News, Tel Aviv.
5: Ukrainian President Volodymyr Zelensky says his forces bombed a ship in the Caspian Sea between Russia and Iran. He said it was transporting military cargo in cooperation with Iran. Iran condemned the attack, saying it was a commercial vessel and one sailor was killed. It's now 100 days until the midterm elections. Democrats in Maine have officially selected former state Senate president and logger Troy Jackson as their new candidate for U.S. Senate. NPR's Elena Moore reports.
8: Nearly 600 Maine Democrats serving as delegates participated in the nominating convention. It wasn't close. Jackson won all but five votes. It was an expected victory, given nearly all of Jackson's primary rivals dropped out before the convention. So in a speech after securing the nomination, Jackson looked forward, laying out his vision for the campaign, one rooted in economic populism.
9: If you believe that Maine deserves a senator who will fight like hell for working class people, well, stand with us.
8: He goes on to face longtime Republican incumbent Susan Collins this fall in a race that may determine which party controls the Senate. Elena Moore, NPR News, Bangor, Maine.
5: This is NPR News in Washington. The Education Department is reversing a civil rights policy dating back to the Obama and Biden administrations. NPR's Corey Turner reports.
10: The policy, called disparate impact, was previously used to tell the nation's schools that an action may be considered discriminatory, even if there's no intent to discriminate. For example, classroom discipline. Schools were warned that if your data shows students of color were being suspended or expelled at unusually high rates, whether it's intentional or not, you could be investigated. The Trump administration announced it's dropping disparate impact. Assistant Secretary for Civil Rights Kimberly Ritchie said, quote, schools will be empowered to address classroom issues without fearing the federal government will weaponize anti-discrimination laws. Meanwhile, 60 civil rights and education organizations jointly condemned the move. Corey Turner, NPR News.
5: Typhoon Nuol made landfall in southern China this morning with heavy rain and gale-force winds. The storm forced the relocation of more than 700,000 people. Authorities say to expect rain for the next few days as it moves inland, and residents should be on alert for flash floods. Nuol passed within 50 miles of neighboring Hong Kong, disrupting air travel. UNESCO today designated the Normandy D-Day beaches in northern France as a protected World Heritage Site. The UN organization said the beaches formed an exceptional cultural landscape shaped by the events of 1944. The committee meeting in South Korea also added Mount Olympus in Greece to the list. I'm Nora Rahm, NPR News in Washington.
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3: 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I'm Alzo Slade, and here's your host at the Studebaker Theater at the Fine Arts Building in Chicago, Illinois, Peter Sagal.
13: Thank you, Alzo. Thank you, everybody. Great to see you. We have a fine show for you today. Later on, Tyler James Williams of Abbott Elementary will be joining us. But first, I got to say, I'm so glad to be back with you after a week off. I don't want to say too much about where I was. Let me just say, it started with a bag of lettuce and it ended with adventure. You never know what'll happen if you call us and play our game. The number is 1-888-WAIT-WAIT. That's 1-888-924-8924. Now let's welcome our first listener contestant. Hi, you're on Wait, Wait, Don't Tell Me.
14: Hi, this is David from Lakewood, Colorado, hey. By way of Acton, Massachusetts.
13: By way of Acton. I know Acton more than I know Lakewood. What do you do out there?
14: By day, a product manager in a financial space, but otherwise in the typical Coloradan, hiking, skiing, biking, all the outdoor things.
4: You know, every time someone says to me, by day I do this, I'm always hoping for, by night I fight crime.
14: Hasn't happened yet. I couldn't reveal my secrets.
4: Hasn't happened yet. Maybe someday. Well, David, it's great to have you. Let me introduce you to our panel. First up, he's the co-host of the podcast Health Stuff that you can find where you get your podcasts. It's Hari Kondabolu.
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4: Next, it's the comedian who hosts the podcast The Nightly and will be on tour all fall starting September 19th at the Comedy Studio in Harvard Square. It's Josh Gondelman.
16: Hello. So nice to be here with you by day or by night.
4: And she's the co-host of the new podcast series You Could Make This Beautiful from WBUR. It's Faith Saley.
17: Hey, David.
4: Whoa. So, David, welcome to the show. Of course, you're going to play Who's Alzo this time. Alzo Slade, standing right next to me, is going to read you three quotations from this week's news. If you can correctly identify or explain just two of them, you will win our prize, any voice from our show that you might choose for your voicemail. Are you ready to play?
14: Let's do it.
4: All right. Your first quote is about the big movie of this summer.
3: It's the rare case where the movie is better than the poem.
4: That was That was Ashley Parker in The Atlantic talking about what big summer blockbuster?
14: It has to be The Odyssey.
4: It is The Odyssey, yes. Christopher Nolan's adaptation of the ancient poem is a huge hit. It makes us real excited about next summer's tentpole movie, Quentin Tarantino's The Man from Nantucket. Mm-hmm. So most people love the movie, but a lot of the talk about it is what format you should see it in. There's so much to choose from. There's Dolby Vision, there's 36mm, 70mm, IMAX, and IMAX 70mm, which is the true connoisseur's choice, we are told. But that is only available at 25 theaters in the whole country. So, and this is true, people, hundreds of them, are driving for hours to see this movie or even flying across the country. And then, tragically, taking a full 20 years to journey home.
17: So, you mentioned the format in which you're supposed to see it.
4: Yes.
17: The actual premiere was across the street from my apartment.
4: Really?
17: And my son was walking back from Target, and he calls me on his Apple Watch, and he says, Mom, oh my gosh, the Zendaya, and I'm seeing Matt Damon right across the street. This is so exciting for me. And what I wanted to tell him, but I didn't, was I made out with Matt Damon twice in college, and that was exciting for me.
4: Wow. What?
3: Wait, is this true?
17: This is true.
4: That was a long walk, but you got there.
3: Yeah.
4: Speaking of Odyssey, right? Yeah.
16: How did your son...
17: It was worth it.
4: I know.
16: How did your son like those apples?
18: Wait, how did this happen?
17: Well...
18: When a man loves a woman.
17: It was a special hug.
4: We'll save that for a podcast extra, Wait After Dark. Anyway, but I want everybody to know... if people don't know what format to see it in, it's really confusing. This is not a thing we are used to thinking about. Just be assured, whatever format you choose, you will enjoy having the movie ruined by the people that brought a 3-year-old to a 9 p.m. showtime.
16: I don't know. I should be a better cinephile because I hear 70 millimeters.
4: Yes.
16: And I'm like, that's 7 centimeters. That's not that big. They're saying that's the biggest, but that's not very
4: big.
16: To
4: that's me. Like an iPhone. That doesn't seem like a big deal, 7 centimeters across. I'll just watch it that way like I usually do.
16: That's right.
18: Is it weird to go to that movie alone? Because I don't have anyone to go with.
4: Aw.
18: Well, I can't bring my 5-year-old, and he's my main company at this point.
4: Right,
18: so
4: I understand.
17: Harry, I'll go with you, and I won't mention anything else.
18: Made out with that guy.
4: Yeah.
18: Made out with him.
16: Didn't have a beard back then.
4: All right, your next quote is about a summer pest that is just taking over the countryside.
16: Hurtful.
4: Oh, Josh, when I'm talking about you, I'll let you know.
3: There's a clear winner in the war between humans and them. And it's not us.
4: That was an epidemiologist talking about the blood-sucking and disease-carrying bug we should be checking each other for this summer. What is it?
14: Probably ticks.
4: Yes, ticks.
14: Ugh.
4: Yes, applaud the ticks. They could use some encouragement. It's a hard life. Tick populations are exploding. In just about every state this summer, emergency room visits for tick bites, all-time high. This is all according to the CDC, which, of course, is now headed by a tick. The New Yorker did a celebrity profile to one variety of tick, the Lone Star tick. This one doesn't wait for you to walk by in the grass. It will, quote, pursue you. And it can crawl up your leg in seconds, even if you are currently sitting in the audience at the Studebaker Theater.
16: Look under your seats.
4: Yes, we've got one for all of you. You get a tick, and you get a tick.
3: I see people looking at their ankles right now.
4: That's true. A tick that comes at you is terrifying, and this is also bad. It just got your home address from an Equifax data leak.
17: And the thing that's so awful and insidious about ticks is that they don't let you know they're there, right? It's not painful when they bite you. It doesn't itch. It makes you long for mosquitoes.
4: As opposed to the other kinds of biting insects were like Jerry Lewis, like, hello!
18: there are no ticks in New York City, right?
4: Oh, the toughest ticks are in New York City. I'm crawling here!
17: They ride around on the rats.
4: Exactly, yeah. This is something else surprising about the Lone Star ticks, quote, they can even push through your socks.
17: Oh, God. Yeah.
4: And you just bought REI's new fishnet hiking socks. And
17: and those Lone Star ticks, they're open carry.
4: Yeah. Have you heard about this? The ticks carry a disease called alpha-gal. That is what it is called. And what it is it gives you a fatal allergy to red meat.
16: Alpha-gal sounds kind of like what a well-meaning grandmother would use as a euphemism for lesbian.
4: Really? We were thinking it was more like a direct-to-streaming knockoff of Supergirl. Mm-hmm,
16: that's right.
4: Here, David, is your last quote.
3: Your colleagues don't necessarily want to see your hairy legs.
4: That was style editor Samuel Hine talking about the growing trend of men wearing what to the office?
14: I hope it isn't shorts.
4: It is shorts, David. It is. NBC News reports that thanks to the rising temperatures everywhere, U.S. offices are loosening their dress codes to allow men to wear shorts.
18: No.
4: Now, the first draft of the rule was, you don't have to wear pants to come into work. But after the first day, they had to clarify, you do have to wear something. Now, this is also happening in Japan, where it's a big deal. Because in Japan, if you've ever been there, there's a lot of formality in the office, especially in government offices. And there's a regulation banning shorts in government offices, but it was just suspended for the first time. And men are coming into work wearing shorts. And employees, though, other employees, are not happy about it. They call it, this is true, leg hair harassment. And I got this from my training. If you see leg hair harassment, you intervene with a helpful word and a razor.
16: I don't know that that's better. Of just like, we just need everybody in here with extremely smooth legs.
4: Yes.
16: And I will touch to see if there's stubble.
4: Also, how did David do in our quiz?
3: David did great. He got 3 out of 3. Congratulations.
4: Well done, David. Thank you so much for playing. Take care.
14: Thank you so much.
4: Bye-bye. Right now, panel, it is time for you to answer some questions about this week's news. Josh, one of the most popular and commented on recipes on the New York Times cooking app this week was one ingredient, banana ice cream. What is that ingredient? If you even ask me for a hint, you lose 1,000 points.
16: I'm going to say, and this... it's going to feel so bad if this isn't the right answer. Is it banana?
4: Yes!
3: I thought you were going to say ice cream.
4: The Times cooking app featured a recipe for banana ice cream that is literally freeze a banana, put it in a blender, done. The recipe has almost 5,000 ratings, and of course, if you know the New York Times cooking app, half the comments are like, 0 stars, inedible. Also, I didn't have bananas, so I used canola oil instead.
17: Oh.
13: Actually, the top comment on this recipe, this is real. I broke my parents' blender and now they're mad at me?
16: This isn't a recipe. Like, that would be like, oh, there's a recipe for the best peanut butter and jelly sandwich. Peanut butter and jelly sandwich.
13: Yeah, pretty much. Basically.
18: I'm still trying to get my head around the concept. So,
16: Hari, it's one ingredient.
13: Wait, give Hari a break. Some of us don't cook. So, Hari, let me...
18: So, it's a banana.
13: It's a banana.
18: You put it in a blender.
13: No, first you freeze it.
17: Freeze it first.
13: You have to freeze it.
18: I've already gotten it wrong.
16: Keep up!
13: Coming up, our panelists nerd out with their books out in our Bluff the Listener game. Call 1-888-WAIT-WAIT-TO-PLAY. We'll be back in a minute with more of Wait, Wait, Don't Tell Me from NPR.
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3: 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I'm Alzo Slade. We're playing this week with Josh Gondelman, Faith Saley, and Hari Kondabolu. And here again is your host at the Studebaker Theater in Chicago, Illinois, Peter Sagal.
13: Thank you, Alzo. Thanks, everybody. Thank you all so much. Well, having fun. Right now it's time for the Wait, Wait, Don't Tell Me Bluff the Listener game. Call 1-888-WAIT-WAIT to play our game in the air. Hi, you're on Wait, Wait, Don't Tell Me.
19: Hi, this is Lisa from Brooklyn.
13: Hey, Brooklyn. How are you, Brooklyn?
19: I'm good.
13: I'm glad.
19: I'm excited to be here.
13: I'm excited to have you. What do you do there in Brooklyn?
19: I am a lawyer for kids at the Legal Aid Society.
17: Yay.
19: It's the right crowd.
13: It's the right crowd. Yeah, it's the right crowd for that. Well, good for you. Lisa, welcome to the show. You're going to play our game in which you have to tell truth from fiction. What is Lisa's topic, Alzo?
3: It's a hot book summer.
13: Reading is sexy again. The big hit movie is based on a classic, and reading glasses, they're all over the place. They're great because you can take them off slowly when you're trying to seduce someone. Well, this week we heard about an exciting advancement in the world of books. Our panelists are going to tell you about it. Pick the real one and get the wait waiter of your choice on your voicemail. Are you ready to play?
19: Sure.
13: First, let's hear from Faith Saley.
17: Feeling insecure? Want to drop impressive literary references on sales calls and when you meet your in-laws? The Bookworm Buddy is for you. Bookworm Buddy is an app connected to an earpiece you shove inside your ear hole that pairs you in real time with adjunct English professors who really need the work. They listen in on your conversations and offer you witty bon mots you can slip into dialogue to make people think you're brilliant, or at least that you actually read the novels you were assigned in 11th grade. If you're a guy on a first date, your Bookworm Buddy might tell you to casually drop this Jane Austen banger. I'm almost done paying off my grad school loans, and it is a truth universally acknowledged that a single man in possession of good fortune must be in want of a wife. You better believe your date will respond with, "Check, please." Introducing yourself at a job interview, your Cyrano d'adjunct might advise you to say, "I'm a team player, and you can call me Ishmael."
13: The Bookworm Buddy, an app that connects you to an underemployed academic to give you literary references on the fly. Your next story of teaching some old books new tricks comes from Hari Kondabolu.
18: As we all know, nowadays, books are mainly used as doorstops or to serve as backgrounds for Zoom calls. However, they also serve another important purpose, making other people think you are smart because you read. Luckily, the fine folks at Cabinet Magazine have created a service that allows you to continue being a charlatan by wearing out your books and making them look red. For just €5, you can get an essential handling package, including a professional spine break for your book, 2 scholastic dog ears, 4 underlined passages, and 1 contextually appropriate piece of marginalia. It'll totally look like you know how to read. The premier package added mauling the edges of the book with a drill and sandpaper, as well as, quote, one stain using cheap wine, coffee, etc. This service, along with reading summaries of books online, will make you look like the educated person your degree claims you are.
13: A service that will take your unread books and make them look well-loved. Your last lit bit comes from Josh Gondelman.
16: With the massive sales of romantasy novels the past few years, publishers saw only one problem. Unless we start counting Jack Reacher movies as books, men don't read. And that's how bromantasy was born. It's a combination of fantasy and bromance, a term popularized in the aughts after men decided friendship was for girls. Now, tales of men platonically befriending mythical creatures are climbing the bestseller list like a fairy tale prince scrambling up Rapunzel's ponytail. An ad exec learns to relish the little things in life while riding piggyback style through Manhattan on his best buddy with the head of a bull in the smash hit novel New York Minotaur. A charismatic Yeti brings a neighborhood together with his exciting block parties in Neighborhood Squatch. And Paul Giamatti is already set to star as the titular clay monster come to life who reunites a group of childhood acquaintances from the Lone Star State at his weekly poker night in the film adaptation of No Limit Texas Golem.
13: So we've got 3 stories from the literary world for you. Which of these is a new development in the written word? Is it from Faith Saley, a service in which underemployed academics will feed you literary references for use in daily conversation to make you seem smart? From Hari Kondabolu, a service that will take your brand new, never read books and make them look as if you read them by aging them? Or from Josh Gondelman, the breakout new genre, bromantasy, in which men have perfectly platonic but friendly relationships with fantasy creatures. Which of these is the real story we found in the literary world this week?
19: If it's a job to wear out books for people, I want that job, so I'm going to go with Hari.
13: Or you're going to choose Hari's story about the service that wears out your books. Well, to bring you the correct answer, we spoke to an expert.
20: The technical handlers would bend back its pages, dog-ear them, spill a little wine on the pages.
13: That was Jeff Dolvin. He is a professor of English at Princeton, and he was an official book-handling agent making books look well-loved for a fee. You got it right, Lisa. Congratulations.
17: I went out on a date with him.
16: He's kind of the Matt Damon of Princeton.
17: Oh, my God. What are the odds?
16: I don't know.
4: Well, wait a minute. Hang on a second, Faith. That's a good question. What are the odds?
17: This is nuts.
4: Back to you, Lisa. Congratulations, Lisa. You got it right. Hari was telling the real story. You have won our prize. It's winners all around.
16: Bye-bye.
1: If they asked me, I could write a book.
4: And now the game we call Not My Job. All the actors on the hit sitcom Abbott Elementary have to work with child actors, of course, but nobody is better at that than star Tyler James Williams, because he was one. He made his acting debut at the age of 4. He became a star at 13, playing the title character in Everybody Hates Chris. He has just received his 4th Emmy nomination for his role as a grown-up in Abbott Elementary, and he joins us now. Tyler James Williams, welcome to Wait, Wait, Don't Tell Me.
21: Thank you.
4: Thank you for joining us. If I'm not mistaken, you made your debut as a performer on Sesame Street at the age of 4. Is that right?
21: Yes, and that is absolutely correct.
4: And do you even remember that? And if you do, what do you remember?
21: Of course. Everybody remembers their first day at work. I remember seeing behind the curtain for the first time, seeing Elmo and Big Bird and the actual people who were playing them and like really getting dropped in. I was a very serious child. You have to understand this for context.
4: Okay.
21: So like I was like, ah, my peers. We're all about to do our thing. I see you preparing yourself, Carol.
4: So all these other kids saw Big Bird as a giant, wonderful bird, and you're like, that's my colleague.
21: Yes. Yeah. We both have our SAG cards. We're in the same
4: You started at 4. You became a star. Chris Rock picked you to play basically himself as a teenager or a young teen in his show Everybody Hates Chris. So you've been a working actor all through childhood. I'm sure that was very normal childhood, right? Just like everybody else's.
21: Exactly like everybody else's. Nothing unique about it.
4: Nothing unique about it. I ask this. I'm leaping ahead a little bit. Because you're playing a teacher in a school, did you ever actually go to a school on a regular basis? Or were you working too much?
21: So I went to school from pre-kindergarten to sixth grade. An actual brick and mortar school.
4: Yeah.
21: And then I started working so much that it became a thing where I needed now studio teachers. And once Everybody Hates Chris started, that was it. So I never stepped foot in an actual high school, didn't go to prom, didn't do any of those things. Don't feel like I missed it. I went to the Emmys and the Globes. Flex. Just with older people.
22: Flex.
4: Yeah. So peers are like, oh, it's going to be great. Our theme this year is Into the Future, and you're like, yeah, my theme is global fame. Okay. let me talk briefly about Everybody Hates Chris. This, of course, was the show that Chris Rock created about his own childhood growing up in Brooklyn. Am I right? At first he didn't want to cast you because he thought you were too good looking?
21: Yeah, that's what I heard. It's kind of crazy. apparently that was like a real note that was coming down when it came down to like the last, I think it was me and maybe 2 other people, that was a real concern there. But I guess it came down from the top that it was like, yeah, but this is TV, so
4: yeah.
16: Everybody looked better in TV. What a great reason to not get a job if that's how it happens.
4: Yeah, now, that's the thing that you usually hear from the people who didn't get it. Yeah, they thought I was too good looking otherwise.
21: Yeah,
4: do you remember where you, because that was a huge role, obviously life changing. Do you remember where you were when you got the news?
21: I was on the plane flying back home because I thought I didn't get it because I was too good looking. So they didn't tell me. Usually with these things, right, if you go back, I was from New York, so they flew me to LA to do a screen test. And they tell you, if you fly back home, that's it. So I'm on the plane with my mom, and this is also like not too far out from like 9/11. So they have like really strict rules. And my mom gets a phone call from a manager, and they're like trying to get her to turn the phone off. And she's like, I kind of need to just really, if you could just give me 5 minutes, that would be great. And they My manager called him to say, get off the plane. They want you to stay. Now, again, this is a post 9/11 world. So we tried to get off the plane and that went very badly.
16: Like, what does this family know about the plane?
21: So I still ended up flying back to New York, and then they brought me back.
4: Really? So like, you're like, no, you have to turn the plane around. My son here was just cast as Chris Rock.
21: Yes.
4: In a new sitcom about Chris Rock's childhood. And they're like, yes, ma'am, sit down in that seat or we will have you arrested.
21: We've heard crazier stories. Yeah. There is a marshal on the plane.
3: I just imagine the anxiety of you not getting the gig because you're too good looking. And you're on the plane, like, thinking, which one of these ugly fools got my job?
17: I want to say for the record, we're all on this show doing radio because we are too good looking for TV.
4: Exactly.
17: That's
4: right.
21: 100% agree. I can see you.
17: Thank you.
21: It would be too much. It would simply be too much.
4: So let's move on to Abbott Elementary, the hit show. You just were nominated for the fourth time. And it's a show that looks upon its characters, who are elementary school teachers, for the most part, as heroes. I imagine the show must be very popular with actual elementary school teachers. And do people come up to you on the street and thank you for that?
21: If there's a teacher within 100 yards of me, I'm going to know. I'm going to know. They're either going to tell me or I'll see it in their eyes.
4: Right.
21: There's a weird now, like, teacher thing that we have. But I love it. It's one of the greatest joys of my career.
4: Well, Tyler James Williams, it's a joy to talk to you. We've asked you here to play a game we're calling
3: Everybody Loves These Chrises.
4: So you starred in Everybody Hates Chris, about Chris Rock, okay, but what about the Chrises that everybody loves, the Hollywood Chrises? Chris Hemsworth, okay. Chris Evans, and Chris Pratt. We're going to ask you three questions about those A-list actors, all named Chris. Get two right, you'll win a prize for one of our listeners. Alzo, who is Tyler playing for?
3: Diana Carlson of Sacramento, California.
4: All right.
21: All right, Diana.
4: You ready to do this?
21: Do it. Yeah.
4: Okay, here we go. In 2007... Chris Pratt, who'd go on to star in Guardians of the Galaxy, lost out the lead role in the film The Lookout. He was shocked that someone else got the part. Why? A, because the character's name was Chris Pratt. B, it was written and directed by his own mother. Or C, he put up all the money for the production as a vehicle for himself.
21: God, I want it to be C so bad. That'd be my favorite Hollywood story. I'm going to go with A.
4: You're going to go with A. You're right. So in the movie The Lookout, Chris Pratt lost the role of Chris Pratt to Joseph Gordon-Levitt. All right, here's your next question.
21: Good call.
4: Chris Evans went on huge success, Captain America, Knives Out, great guy, but in 1999, he played what may be, according to some, his greatest role. What was it? A, the ball-peen hammer in Tool Story. B, Odysseus, the only human character in The Muppet Odyssey. Or C, the character Tyler in the board game Mystery Date.
21: Huh. I'm not really up on my deep Chris Evans lore.
4: Sure, well.
21: I would have prepared more had I known. I'm going to go with C.
4: You're going to go with C, the character Tyler in the board game Mystery Date. You're right again. For those who don't know, Mystery Date, it's a classic game, goes back 60 years, and you try to end up dating somebody great and not the, quote, nerd. And in the mid-90s edition, Chris was the model for date Tyler, who surfs. There you go. All right, get this right. You get it perfect. Here we go, last one. Chris Hemsworth almost lost out on his breakout role of Thor in the Marvel movies because Marvel executives worried that fans would turn on him because of something from his past. What was it? A, a viral video in which he hits his thumb with a hammer and cries. B, he was a contestant on Dancing with the Stars Australia and really, really sucked. Or C, he had written an essay for the New York Review of Books talking about how stupid comic books are.
21: Yeah, that would scare the out of Marvel. Yeah, it's Let's Let It Ride.
4: You're going to go for C, yes. Chris Hemsworth, Australian hunk, wrote an essay for the New York Review of Books on the... No, he was on Dancing with the Stars. He had been, before being found by Marvel, a celebrity on TV in Australia. He was on Dancing with the Stars and apparently was so terrible, says the Marvel executive, that all the women in his office were watching the video and laughing, and they were figuring that nobody would take him seriously as Thor. But he got the part anyway. Also, how did Tyler do in our quiz?
3: 2 out of 3 is a passing grade to me. Congratulations.
4: Well done. Tyler James Williams is up for an Emmy again for his role in Abbott Elementary. May you have as much luck there as you did here. You can stream all 5 seasons of Abbott Elementary right now. It is fabulous and heartwarming and very, very funny. Tyler, thank you so much for joining us on our show.
21: Thank you, guys.
4: In just a minute, Alzo tells you about the world's grossest dessert in our Listener Limerick Challenge. Call 1-888-WAIT-WAIT to join us on the air. We'll be back in a minute with more of Wait, Wait, Don't Tell Me from NPR.

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8: 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From NPR and WBEZ Chicago, this is Wait, Wait, Don't Tell Me, the NPR News Quiz. I'm Alzo Slade. We're playing this week with Josh Gondelman, Hari Kondabolu, and Faith Saley. And here again is your host at the Studebaker Theater in Chicago, Illinois, Peter Sagal.
9: Thank you, Alzo. In just a minute, we check each other for limer ticks to prevent Rhymes disease.
10: Yes. We lost him.
9: I'm sorry, you knew what you were in for when you bought a ticket. No whining now. Anyway, it's our listener limerick challenge coming up. If you'd like to play, give us a call at 1-888-WAIT-WAIT. That's 1-888-924-8924. Right now, panel, time for more questions for you from the week's news. Faith, this week we learned about a new trend in weddings. Couples are letting guests get more involved in the big day by doing what?
11: Oh, is this betting?
9: Yes, betting on the weddings.
11: Yes.
9: The New York Times reports that many couples are making prop bets. Part of their weddings, guests can bet on things like the length of the first kiss, who will cry while making a toast, what the first dance will be, but they are not allowed to make the obvious bet, how long will this marriage last?
11: That's right.
9: This totally changes, like, the role of the best man. He's going to be leaning in during the first kiss, like, we're at 2.8 seconds, just hold on.
12: Yeah, I think if that had been around when I got married, I wouldn't have even needed a registry. I would have just taken a cut off the insider trading. Yeah, exactly. I'd been like, what song do you think is going to be the first dance? Hey, for a price, it could be.
9: The couples who do this say it's a great way to keep the guests involved throughout, and also it's the only way I could get my dad to come.
10: God, can you gamble on everything now? Isn't that what Kalshi is? Is Kalshi a thing? That's a thing, right?
9: Yeah.
10: Okay. Like, yeah. You can basically bet on anything.
9: Hey, he brought up Kalshi. I went $5, also.
12: I owe you $5 because I thought he was going to say polymarket.
9: Faith, we know sleep is very important, of course. So if you want absolutely the best night's sleep for just $57,000, you can get the world's greatest what?
11: Mattress?
9: No, not a mattress. Come on.
11: That sounds like it's bigger, more.
9: No, it's actually
11: more
9: smaller than a mattress.
11: Oh.
9: Smaller than a mattress.
11: A pillow?
9: Yes. Pillow for just $57,000.
11: What?
9: The TaylorMade Pillow Company offers a custom-made pillow with, quote, cooling Tercel cover and, quote, high-tech tailoring and a, quote, 24-karat real gold cover. Which makes perfect sense to me. Whenever I see a gold bar, I say, wow, that looks so soft.
11: What is Tercel?
9: Tercel.

0: I know how to load it into the oven and inject it with steam, and I know when to take it out when it's a perfect caramel golden brown. I know how to take the bread and load it onto a wire rack, where the packers will take each loaf and they will slip it into a brown paper bag with a red stripe on the side.
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4: Here's a reminder of our top story this hour. Police in Germany have shot dead the man accused of carrying out Saturday's deadly attack on the Berlin Pride events. Earlier on NewsHour, Jared Reed, who's a reporter at the German public broadcaster Deutsche Welle in Berlin, told me more about it.
5: Police shot the suspect after he himself charged at officers while he was armed with some kind of blade. And there were resuscitation efforts that were attempted on him at the scene, but he died at the scene.
4: One other headline for now. The US ambassador to the United Nations says President Trump has paused attacks on Iran in order to give diplomacy more time.

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1: The attack, saying it was a commercial vessel and that one sailor died. Democrats in Maine officially selected a nominee to replace Graham Plattner, who dropped out earlier this month after being accused of rape, an allegation he denies. Former State Senate President Troy Jackson is the new nominee. He will face Republican incumbent Susan Collins in November. And the national average price of gas is now $4.11 for a gallon of regular. This as violence in the Middle East drives oil prices higher. I'm Janine Herbst, NPR News.

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2: 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And Maine Turnpike Authority, urging motorists to slow down and leave room, because giving space keeps everyone safer. The time is now 6 o'clock.
3: From WBZ Chicago, it's This American Life. I'm Ira Glass. Okay, so maybe you saw in the news that Defense Secretary Pete Hegseth has ordered everybody in the armed services over 30 years old to have their testosterone levels tested, women both. And then anybody who wants to get special shots to get a testosterone boost, they can get them. Goal here? Hegseth's social media post about this was titled, "The High T, High Testosterone, Department of War." And maybe you saw people had all kinds of reactions to this, including lots of people joking about how Hegseth was suddenly embracing gender-affirming care. I personally had a strong reaction to the idea of testing everybody's testosterone levels in a workplace, which was, I've lived through that. Here, at my job, at This American Life, we did that. Back in 2002, we did a show where we talked about testosterone and the personality traits that supposedly go along with higher testosterone levels. And as part of that show, all of us on staff got our testosterone levels tested to see who had the highest. And then before the results came back, we all sat down and discussed who we thought might have the highest, and then we revealed the results. Anyway, today, as a cautionary tale to the men and women of the armed services about what it's like for an entire workplace to test their testosterone, we are rerunning that old show. Our staff experiment, you'll hear, comes up a little ways into the show. It's Act Two. But the original episode started with one of our producers at the time, Alex Bloomberg, joining me in the studio to explain why we took up the subject in the first place back in 2002.
4: Hello, Ira.
3: Alex?
4: Yes.
3: What's the reason for this week's show?
4: Well, I've been thinking about that. And for me, the reason for today's program goes back to a book I read when I was 15 called The Women's Room.
3: Maybe people listening will remember The Women's Room. It was a sort of a seminal feminist novel from the 70s. And I first came across the Women's Room when I was digging through my parents' bookshelves looking for porn. You know, books with naughty parts in them. Like Fear of Flying. And so I picked it up and I read it.
5: Because the word woman was in the title.
3: In lipstick, probably. Or maybe not. Yes. It's incredibly polemical. Like it describes basically a group of women sort of going from the 50s through the 60s. And they sort of all suffer
4: at the hands of the various men in their lives. And, you know, there's constantly, you know, there's like, you know, women are slowly being driven crazy by their husband's incessant criticism, or they're being called ugly after they get mastectomies, or they're being stifled by their husband's emotional shallowness. And
5: I noticed you happen to have brought into the studio with you today a copy of The Woman's Room.
4: Yeah, well, I recently reread it just to see. For example, I sort of bookmarked a couple of these things. You know, on page 198, the narrator comes in and she says, you know, "You think I hate men. I guess I do." And then a little bit further down, she says, "My feelings about men are the result of my experience. I have little sympathy for them. Like a Jew just released from Dachau, I watched the handsome young Nazi soldier fall writhing to the ground with a bullet in his stomach. And I look briefly and walk on. I don't even need to shrug. I simply don't care." And then a little bit later, "My hatred is learned from experience. That is not prejudice. I wish it were prejudice. Then, perhaps, I could unlearn it." There's not very much pornographic about that. It's an incredibly strange thing to read this book at that age, because at that age, I felt like, you know, there's one other woman who sort of comes into play at this point, and that's I probably shouldn't say her name. Let's just call her Kelly. And she was like in eighth grade with me, and she sat two rows away from me. And I remember one time like sitting in homeroom with her and seeing like the her button-down shirt was open a little bit, and I could catch the bare sliver of her little training bra. And it was like perhaps the most desire I've ever felt in my life, maybe. I mean, it was all consuming, and I couldn't concentrate for the rest of the day. I remember it to this day. And so at the time I was reading this book, I felt like, oh my God, this is I could see myself becoming the people that she was describing, the men she was describing. And it was really terrifying. My testosterone and how it affects me and how I react to it, I think about on a daily basis all the time. It often feels like there's something in my body giving me instructions that I probably shouldn't follow.
3: Okay. Which brings us to today's program. A while back, Alex tried to convince all of us who work on the radio show that we should do an entire program about testosterone. And I have to say, none of us were really buying it, especially the women, who found the subject dull, even though, as Alex tried to point out to them, women have testosterone, and it affects them pretty much exactly the same way that it affects men. I think all of us were fearing a kind of men are from Mars, women are from Venus sort of thing. How hormones make men be all aggressive and women all non-aggressive in very stereotyped ways, which all seem kind of reductionistic and dumbheaded. And then Alex started reading and calling people. And one of the people that he called was this guy who wrote an article for GQ magazine about what happened to him when, because of medical reasons, he stopped producing testosterone. And for 4 months, he lived without testosterone before they caught the problem. And the way he described living without testosterone was really incredible.
6: Everything that I identify as being me, my ambition, my interest in things, my sense of humor, the inflection in my voice, I mean, the quality of my speech even changed in the time that I was without a lot of the hormone. So, yes, the introduction of testosterone returned everything. There were things that I find offensive about my own personality that were disconnected then, you know, and it was nice to be without them. Envy, the desire to judge itself, you know. I approached people with a humility that I had never displayed before. I grew up in a culture, like all of us, that divides the soul from the body, and that that is your singleness, that is your uniqueness. And then I go through this experience where I have small amounts of a bodily chemical removed and then reintroduced, and it changes everything I know as myself. And it violates the sanctity of that understanding, you know? And that's humbling. And it's terrifying.
3: I think when it comes to this stuff, most of us do not know what to believe. We're caught between thinking that our hormones and body chemistry can determine so much about our personalities, and wanting to believe that they don't. And so, today on our program, we bring you four stories exploring that question. How much does testosterone determine? Like one of our show, Infinite Gent, someone gets pumped up with several times the amount of testosterone that most men have and describes some surprising changes. Act two, contest, osterone. In that act, at Alex's suggestion, all of us on the staff of this radio program decide to find out who has the most and who has the least testosterone with lab tests, to see how the levels match with our personality traits. An exercise, I have to say, most of us at this point would not recommend that you try at your workplace or with your friends. Act three, life at zero, in which we hear about what it means to lose all your testosterone. Act four, learning to shut up. In that act, a mother asks her teenage son all her questions about what it means to be a boy, which is, of course, exactly the sort of thing you do not want your mother asking you on tape at 15. Stay with us.

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1: This American Life, Act One. Infinite Gent. So what exactly does an injection of testosterone do to you? What kind of changes do you feel? Back in 2002, when we first broadcast today's show, our producer Alex Bloomberg talked with Griffin Hansberry about that experience. Griffin got massive testosterone shots as part of transitioning from female to male, which Griffin did after he got out of college. I should say that because it's been over 20 years since this interview happened, you might notice some ideas about gender and some language that are of its time. Also, a quick heads up to listeners that the interview acknowledges the existence of sex and sexual desire.
2: I went to Bryn Mawr College, which is a women's college, and chose a women's college because I strongly identified as a woman at the time, as a feminist, and as a dyke. I had my leather biker jacket and my big leather belt and my black T-shirts and my Doc Marten boots, you know, my combat boots. And that felt pretty comfortable for a while. And then my sophomore year in college, I was lying in bed with my girlfriend. I don't know if we were talking or what it was. And it just sort of hit me like a bolt of lightning, as they say. And I just knew that I had to change my body. So I started doing the research on it, and the only way to do that was to take testosterone. My first injection was a pretty large one of 2 cc's of 200 milligram strength depotestosterone, which is a fairly high amount. To give you a sense of how much that is, the average amount of testosterone in an average male body is between 300 and 1,000 nanograms per deciliter of blood. Mm-hmm. After that shot, and after an average shot, my testosterone levels go up to over 2,000 nanograms per deciliter, so that I have the testosterone of two high testosterone men in my body at once.
3: You have the testosterone of two linebackers.
2: Exactly.
3: Yeah.
2: Exactly. That's a lot. It's a lot of tea. What's amazing about it is how instantaneous it is, that it happens within a few days, really. The world just, you know, changes.
3: What were some of the changes that you didn't expect?
2: The most overwhelming feeling is the incredible increase in libido and change in the way that I perceived women and the way I thought about sex. Before testosterone, I would be riding the subway, which is the traditional hotbed of lust in the city, and I would see a woman on the subway, and I would think, you know, she's attractive. I'd like to meet her. You know, what's that book she's reading? I could talk to her. This is what I would say. There would be a narrative. There would be this stream of language. It would be very verbal. After testosterone, there was no narrative. There was no language whatsoever. It was just I would see a woman who was attractive or not attractive. She might have an attractive quality, you know, nice ankles or something, and the rest of her would be fairly unappealing to me. But that was enough to basically just flood my mind with aggressive pornographic images, just one after another. It was like being in a pornographic movie house, you know, in my mind. And I couldn't turn it off. I mean, I could not turn it off. Everything I looked at, everything I touched turned to sex. I was an editorial assistant, and I would be standing at the Xerox machine, and this big, shuddering, warm, inanimate object would just drive me crazy. It was It was very, very erotic to me.
3: The Xerox machine.
2: The Xerox machine, you know, or a car. I would see, I remember walking up Fifth Avenue one day, and this red convertible went by. It was a Mustang, and I remember just getting this jolt in my pants, this very physical, visceral, sexual reaction to seeing a red convertible.
3: What did you do with that? I mean, what did you think?
2: Well, I felt like a monster a lot of the time, and it made me understand men. It made me understand adolescent boys a lot. You know, suddenly, you know, hair is sprouting, and I'm turning into this beast. And I would really kind of berate myself for it. I remember walking up Fifth Avenue, and there was a woman walking in front of me, and she was wearing this little skirt and this little top, and I was looking at her ass, and you know, I kept saying to myself, "Don't look at it, don't look at it," and I kept looking at it, and I walked past her. And this voice in my head kept saying, "Turn around to look at her breasts. Turn around, turn around, turn around." And my feminist female background kept saying, "You know, don't you dare, you pig, don't turn around." And you know, I fought myself for a whole block, and then I turned around and checked her out. And before it was cool. I when I would do a poetry reading, I would get up and I would read these poems about, you know, women on the street. And I was a Butch Dyke, and that was very, very cutting edge, and that was very sexy and raw. And now I'm just a jerk, you know? So I do feel like I've lost this edge, you know, this nice sort of avant-garde kind of. And I've gotten into a lot of arguments with women friends, coworkers who did not know about my past as a female. You know, I call myself a post-feminist, and I had a woman say, "You're not a post-feminist, you're a misogynist." And I said, you know, that's impossible. I can't be a misogynist. And I couldn't explain to her, you know, how I had come to this point in my life. And to her, I was just a misogynist. And that's unfortunate, because it's a lot more complicated than that.
3: I'll say. Wow. Testosterone didn't just turn you into a man, it turned you into Rush Limbaugh.
2: I know. That I was not expecting. So I had to relearn how to talk to women. And I had to learn how to rephrase things, how to hold my tongue on certain things. And I'm not very good at it, so I get in trouble.
3: That is so fascinating that because, I mean, as a man, I think from the time I went through puberty, I feel like that's something that I've been learning to do, is in a certain way, is just figure out like how to say things without getting myself in trouble.
2: Right. Yeah.
3: It's like I would not have thought that you would have had that problem.
2: Mm-hmm, right. Because I should know better or something.
3: Or something. Are there other ways that you like, other than the visual and other than the libidinal, are there other ways that you feel like testosterone has altered the way you feel or perceive?
2: Something that happened after I started taking testosterone, I became interested in science. I was never interested in science before.
3: No way. Come on. Are you serious?
2: I'm serious. Now, you know.
3: You're just setting us back 100 years, sir.
2: I know I am. I know. I mean, again, I have to have this caveat in here. I cannot say it was the testosterone. All I can say is that this interest happened after T. You know, there's BT and AT, and this was definitely after T. And I became interested in science. I found myself understanding physics in a way I never had before. It's true.
3: Wow.
2: I did.
3: How about in the way you feel things and in the way you perceive of your feelings? Is there any change there?
2: I have a hard time crying. It's very difficult for me to cry. And before testosterone, it was great to, you know, if I was frustrated, angry, or sad, have a good cry, you'd feel better afterwards. And I do wonder if there isn't a chemical component behind it because I now have a hard time doing it. And it's very frustrating. And what I will do is when I feel that pressure build up, I'll go into my room, I'll close the door and force myself. I have to force myself to cry. And the quality of the crying is different than the quality of the crying was before tea. It's very dry. I find myself sort of moaning and sobbing, but with very little tears.
3: You've answered a lot of questions for us today. And reinforced a lot of stereotypes that we've all been dispelled with.
2: I know.
3: Did you have an idea of what kind of man you were going to be before the transition?
2: It's a bit of a disappointment. I often ask people, what kind of a guy am I? What do you see? And unfortunately, people often respond that they see a nerd, which is which I never was before. You know, I was always really kind of cool and popular and hip and whatever. And now I'm 5'4", and I work out, but I'm not real muscular, and I'm pretty small. I'm pale skinned, and my hair started thin, and I've got glasses. And of course, I'm also, I'm a sensitive guy now. I used to be, the butch dyke, and I was seen as very aggressive, and I was more masculine in many ways, outwardly anyway, before testosterone. And now I don't have to prove anything, so I can sort of lay back and talk with my hands, and all that stuff that you're not supposed to do. So I'm still very much learning how to be a man in the world. There's a lot to learn.
3: Were there specific things that you were hoping for?
2: I think that the main thing that you hope for, that one hopes for, and that I hoped for when starting testosterone was to pass as male, to be perceived by the world as a man. But I do have a sort of love-hate relationship with passing, that my whole deeper self becomes invisible and my history becomes invisible. And, I think that's hard. It's a hard place to be.
3: Right, right.
2: Especially because when I got my first job as a man, they didn't know anything about my past. It was very corporate. So I sort of had to let go of any edgy clothing and facial hair and whatnot that I had before. And I became really boring. I mean, I felt like, wow, people must think I'm really boring if they only knew, that I'm so fascinating. throughout those almost four years, I had to conceal a lot. I would lie about where I went to college because I went to Bryn Mawr, and I couldn't say I went to Bryn Mawr.
3: What college did you say you went to?
2: Well, Bryn Mawr is in a bi-college relationship with Haverford College. And so I would say I went to Haverford, which is kind of, I don't want to say anything bad about Haverford. Some of my best friends went there. But I think Bryn Mawr is a superior school to Haverford. I do. And I think it's a superior education. And when I have to say I went to Haverford, it's like a little knife in my heart. But, no offense to my Haverford friends.
3: What do you feel like the biggest thing that you do miss is?
2: Maybe the close relationships that I had with women. I still have close relationships with the women I've known since before tea, but I don't make close relationships with new female friends. It's hard to do. There's a barrier. So I kind of miss like being part of a cool bunch of women. I actually like women better than men. It just so happens that I fit in more as a man, But I think women are really cool. Sisterhood is powerful, all that stuff. So.
3: Yeah. And what do you think is the biggest thing you've gained?
2: Biggest thing I've gained, it's just so great when people call me sir. Even after 7 years, I don't always hear it, but it still rings a little bell inside my heart, oh, sir. It's wonderful. And it's something that when I was a little kid, I used to wish for, you know, and turn me into a boy, you know, like Pinocchio. And you never really think it's possible, but it is possible. And the other nice thing about it is knowing that that's possible, that you can actually make this enormous leap, means that, well, then anything else must be possible too, because this is certainly, you know, unbelievable.
1: Griffin Hansberry is a psychoanalyst and the author of the novel Some Strange Music Draws Me In. That conversation with Alex Blumberg happened over 20 years ago during his early transition, back in 2002. When we reached out to him today, he told us that he would describe some of these experiences differently now, the way he talked about gender, and also the way he talked about looking at women's bodies. In retrospect, he says, it wasn't just the testosterone affecting him when he was looking at women. He says he'd also absorbed a lot of very traditional messages about masculinity. Overall, he said, he wouldn't want listeners to come away thinking that testosterone by itself explains so much about men's relationships with women and so much about desire.

Coming up, who has the most testosterone? The slightly femmy host of a public radio program? His staff? Or a gay man in New York City? Answer in a minute. From Chicago Public Radio, when our program continues.

0: From PRX, this is the Moth Radio Hour. I'm your host, Jody Powell. In this hour, we are leaning into stories that make you feel warm and cozy, that take you into moments you wouldn't mind living twice. Moments you want to slow down, that remind you, oh, this is what it felt like. Roll out that blanket with a cup of tea, find that spot on the beach or near a fire. Let the smallest things be exactly as big and meaningful as they actually are. Our first story comes from Ellis Miller. Ellis told this story at a Detroit Grand Slam in 2019, where we partnered with WDET. Here's Ellis.
1: When I was little, I believed that babies came from God's factory in the sky, and that the day I went down the assembly line, they were missing a few parts. One of the parts I'm missing is a tiny piece of bone in my left ear, making me 50% deaf. Now, growing up, this didn't have a big impact on my life. I had to sit in the front of the class, even though I was more of a back-of-the-class personality. I was terrible at the game telephone. And my mom would take me birdwatching, and I thought she had superpowers because I could barely hear the birds, let alone find them in the trees. Now, when I was 30, I started to worry about what would happen as I got older if the hearing in my right ear gradually faded. So I did some research and I talked to my doctor, and he told me about a surgery where they would implant a tiny piece of metal in my ear and restore all of my hearing. And I was so excited for the possibility to find out what I had been missing this whole time. So a month later, I had a surgery date. After the surgery, I had to wait several weeks for my ear to heal before we would even know if it was successful. So I waited, and I waited, and I went back to work, and I kept waiting. And one day, I was with a coworker, and I was walking across my office, and I got to the door. I turned the doorknob, and it creaked. And I turned it again, and I heard this creaking noise. And I started turning it over and over, because I didn't know that doorknobs made sounds when you turn them. My eyes filled with tears, because I had expected things to get louder, but I didn't know there were entire sounds that I had never heard before. My coworker is watching me, standing there, turning the doorknob. And she said what was probably a typical voice, "Are you okay?" I didn't know what to say. I was really embarrassed and overwhelmed, so I just rushed out of there, and I could hear my feet as I walked down the hallway. When I got in the car and I shut the door, I jumped because it sounded like it slammed. And the whole drive home was like being in an action movie because I could hear these traffic noises coming from every direction. When I got home, I sat in the silence of my living room, and I started crying, because everything was too loud. Over the next week, I wore an earplug to help my brain try to process all the new sounds it was hearing. Now, I tried on every single pair of shoes that I owned to hear the different sounds each one made as I clomped through the house. I apologized to my cats for telling people that they were terrible at purring. They're very good, very loud. And I'd go into my backyard, and I would hear birds, so many different kinds of bird sounds. And each time I heard one, I knew exactly what tree they were sitting in. Unfortunately, this didn't last. As my ear continued to heal, the implant shifted, and the world went quiet again. I was determined to get back hearing, so I had the surgery a second time a year later, and the same thing happened. Lots of waiting, tons of new sounds, and then quiet. This time I was too heartbroken, and I couldn't take that roller coaster again to try a third time if it wasn't going to work. So I forced myself to accept that this was the way it was going to be. Later that year, I got sick. I caught a cold, and as I was sniffling and sneezing, I blew my nose, and the implant shifted. And for a few hours, I had full sound again until I sneezed. And now, almost every time I get sick, something like this happens. Hearing returns for a few hours, sometimes a few days. I'm the only person I know who looks forward to catching a cold. Once this happened, and it was a Sunday, so I went to church as usual, and I heard our choir sing a song, and I was able to pick out every single note that they sang, every single part. And I thought, oh, this is why people get so excited to go to church. They get to hear this every week. And I know that it won't last. I know there's always going to be a limit to the number of creaky doorknobs that I hear and bird songs that I listen to. I know that there will be countless songs I only half hear. But I live in this state of hope, waiting for the next time that something shifts and wondering what it will be that I hear next. Thank you.
0: Ellis Miller is the pastor of a church in Granby, Connecticut, where they live with their dog, Murphy. Ellis told us that several years later, the implant no longer shifts into place when they're sick, but that first sneeze always gives them the thrill of hope. The experience of gaining and losing their hearing left them with a lot of empathy that they draw on when working with people in their community as they deal with hearing loss due to aging. I asked some of the tellers in this episode if they have a warm and cozy ritual of their own or a go-to way to unwind. Ellis sent this. Where I live, there are a lot of hiking trails. Whenever my partner Kate and I have big feelings or are overwhelmed by life, we, quote, take it to the woods. We go for a hike and keep walking until we've talked everything out. It never fails to give perspective and right size whatever it was that felt overwhelming. Our next story comes from Cormac Stevens. He told it in Burlington, where we partner with Vermont Public. Here's Cormac, live at the Moth.
2: When I was 6 years old, I ate the perfect piece of bread. My parents brought it home in a brown paper bag with a red stripe going down the side. The loaf was oblong, with a ridge of crust along the top, and the crust was a caramel golden brown, shiny with bubbles, and the inside was snow white. I loved that bread, and to me, it became the epitome of what bread should be, the platonic ideal. Bread with a capital B. When I was 12 years old, I started baking bread. My mother taught me how to make the sandwich loaves that she made two of every week. And the recipe was so simple that even a child could follow it, and I did, all the way up until my mother would turn out the dough from the mixing bowl. And with a few deft twists of her hands, she would turn it into a perfect sphere. And I would try the same thing, and the dough would stick to my hands, and it would tear, and all I would get was this big, shaggy mess. And I would look at her, and I would ask her what she was doing that I wasn't doing, or what I needed to do to make that work. And all she could really say to me was that I didn't know how to do it yet, and that I just had to keep doing it. Over and over and over again until I knew how to do it. And so I did. And every week until I was 18 years old, I baked bread. When I was 19 years old, I finally got a book on bread. And not sandwich bread, but nice bread, artisan bread, capitalized bread. And I learned a lot from that book. I learned that an oblong loaf is called a batard. And I learned that the ridge across the top of the loaf is called an ear, which you get by scoring it with a lom. I learned that a shiny crust is caused by steam in the oven, and that most commercial bakeries will inject steam into the oven, and that it's almost impossible to get that level of steam in a home oven. That last part I learned while baking my way through that cookbook and trying to get to my perfect loaf of bread. I never quite got there. I never got to capital B good. But I got pretty good at baking bread. Well, I thought I got pretty good at baking bread. Because when I was 22, I was living with my parents after graduating college during what we called the novel coronavirus. And I applied to work at a bakery. And in my application, I presented myself as a fairly accomplished home baker with 10 years of experience. I had read so many books at that point. But my first day came along, and I realized that knowing all the names for things is not the same thing as knowing what they are or how they work. And my first day, I was inundated with new words, with new phrases, with new motions that I needed to learn. Instead of baking 2 loaves a week, I was baking 2,000 every single day. And in the light of that, I did not feel like an accomplished home baker. I felt like I was 12 years old, looking at my mother's hands again. But I went home that night, and I came back the next day, and the next day, and the next day, and I did it over and over and over again until I knew, and I learned. I'm 24 years old now. I know a lot more than I used to. I know how to shape the dough into a batard. I know how to score it with a lom so that it forms an ear. I know how to load it into the oven and inject it with steam. And I know when to take it out when it's a perfect caramel golden brown. I know how to take the bread and load it onto a wire rack and send it into the next room, where the packers will take each loaf and they will slip it into a brown paper bag with a red stripe on the side. And I don't know where it goes after that. But in my more sentimental moments, I do like to think that some of it goes to a 6-year-old kid, and it makes them just as happy as it makes me every day.

That was Cormac Stevens. Cormac is a baker from Waterbury, Vermont. He currently lives in Philadelphia with his girlfriend Lucy and his cat Pomodoro. Since telling this story, he has learned how to laminate pastry, but his first love continues to be bread.

In a moment, we go on a trip across the country in an RV and to a dance party in Antarctica when the Moth Radio Hour continues.

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2: 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And Salt Bay Chamber Fest, presenting Sandbox Percussion with steel pianist Andy Akiho, August 11th in Damariscotta and August 12th at the Collins Center in Orono.
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5: 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I'm Jody Powell. 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
7: I'm in Manhattan, meeting with my literary agent. Now, this sounds very hoity-toity, but she has just said to me, "I've been an agent for 12 years. I've never had an author with such dismal book sales as you." Very encouraging. I'd written 10 books. I can write the books. I just can't sell the books. One publisher gave me a 2-book contract, gave me an advance, and the day I turned in my manuscript was the day he went bankrupt. Another publisher was so excited that my book was going to be a big bestseller, he told me to get an accountant to handle all my money. And my royalty check for the first year was $36.24. J.K. Rowling had nothing to worry about. And I left that office feeling pretty discouraged, and I decided to put my pathetic book writing career on the back burner. I started applying for real jobs. I tried and tried. Nobody wanted to hire me, and I was feeling pretty depressed. But I heard there was a shoe charity looking for some volunteers for one morning to help out at this homeless shelter. So I thought, I'll go, even though I'm depressed and I don't want to. So there were 15 volunteers. We helped people get new shoes, and then afterwards they invited all the volunteers to go for lunch at this restaurant across the street. We're all sitting at the table talking, and I see one man over in the corner who's a volunteer all by himself, and he looked sad. And I thought, I should go over and invite him to come over here. But then part of my brain says, he doesn't want to sit with you. You're a failure. You don't have a job. You can't write books. Plus, you'd have to talk to him, and I am not good at small talk. But I feel sorry for him, so I go over and I say, "Hi, I'm Sylvana, one of the volunteers." He smiles, and I awkwardly say, "Did you have fun volunteering?" And he says, "I'm glad we could give those people shoes." And then, because I'm bad at small talk, I say, "Do you want to come sit with us? You look sad." Then he says to me, "Thanks for the invitation. I'm Wayne, CEO of the shoe charity." Yeah. "I have just told the CEO of a multi-million dollar nonprofit that he looks sad." But he came over and sat with us. Now, during the next 8 months, my husband and I traveled cross-country to Bellingham. I still didn't have a job, and I still felt like a failure. I had an idea. I wrote Wayne a 3-sentence email, and basically it said, "I hope you remember me. Why don't you buy my husband and I an RV, and you pay us to travel around the country giving away your shoes?" And I hit send. 10 minutes later, Wayne responds with, "Send me a one-page proposal." Now, I hadn't thought this through at all. I hadn't even told my husband that we might be having a new job. But I whipped together a proposal and I sent it off. A month goes by. Wayne calls me and says, "I bought you guys an RV. Can you be here in 3 weeks?" And I said, "Of course." And then I went and told my husband we had a new job. And because we were empty nesters, he says, "Let's go for it." For almost 2 years, we drove a big, bright blue RV to 34 states, giving away thousands of new shoes. And part of my amazing job was to find underserved charities. And we would go in on the designated time and literally kneel down and put new shoes on the feet of the people that we met there. We were at one location and a man came in and I said, "Hi, what size shoe do you wear?" He said, "I don't know, I just get hand-me-downs." So I looked at the faded tongue on his shoe and I said, "It's a size 13. I brought him some 13s. He put them on. He said, "Do you have anything bigger?" "Sure." So I went and I got him 14s. He put those on and he said, "Bigger?" "Sure." So I went and I got him a 15. I could tell he was embarrassed. So I just went and got him a 16. I put him on. He walked around and he said, "It feels so good to be able to walk without crunching my toes." And I had the privilege of going and giving away shoes at the Association for Abused Deaf People. And a week later, we gave away shoes at the Society for Torture Survivors. And you know, I may not have been a best-selling author like J.K. Rowling, but I was able to make a little impact in the lives of the people that I met. And I found purpose in giving away shoes, and that was kind of more magical than Hogwarts. And as for the two books that I wrote after the RV tour, they both flopped. Thank you.
5: Sylvana Clark spent 5 years traveling across the country for several companies as a brand ambassador. Along with telling over 55 stories at Moth Story Slams, she now tells highly dramatic stories to her 3-year-old granddaughter. Since spending 19 months giving away shoes, Sylvana got another 6-month job traveling in an RV. She visited camps for foster kids and entertained them with skits, magic tricks, and of course, stories. Our next story is from Daryl Thorne. He told this at a New York City Story Slam where WNYC is a media partner of The Moth. Here's Daryl.
8: It's March 19th, 2022. It's 11 o'clock in the morning. I'm 9 feet tall and covered in 2,000 mirrors, top to bottom. 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And in my hands are silk chiffon fans. They're about 5 feet long, a blue and white ombre. And I'm feeling really great and really happy because everything's working well, particularly because it's freezing cold. The stilts are working well, the headpiece is perfectly in place, and I'm able to grip my hands tightly with the fans billowing out behind me. And I'm feeling really secure. I'm having to take really long strides in my stilts because I'm trudging through snow. And the hardest part of all is this ferocious wind that is blasting into my face because I'm walking across the top of a glacier in Antarctica. So 4 months earlier, I get the call from a client. And they say, "Do you want to go on this, perform with us on the expedition cruise to Antarctica for 10 days? And at this point, I've been working for myself as a performance artist and costume designer for about 8 years, but this is definitely the most exciting thing that's happened to date. So I'm like really thrilled, but also I feel this sinking sensation in my stomach because I realize this is going to be very difficult for me. I'm someone who has always been risk averse, and I describe myself as, you know, having a very high self-preservation instinct. But really, it just means that there's a lot of fear. Flying, turbulence, like the slightest bump, I'm thrown into a panic. My palms start sweating, as they are now. I feel lightheaded and, you know, I have other fears as well. Strange dogs, undercooked chicken, roller coasters, elevators, choking on a bay leaf. There are many things. And basically anything that makes me feel there may be a risk, I tend to shy away from. So I had certainly shied away from any gigs on a cruise ship. The idea of being on a boat tossed around in the ocean was not for me. But I thought, you know, this is amazing. And who knows, maybe the waters aren't so bad down in the south. So I go to a meeting with this client. First meeting, we're laying out the performances, he's explaining the themes, etc. And I notice there's 4 days on the calendar where there's nothing scheduled. And he says, I might as well tell you, that's when we're going through the Drake Passage. Those are the stormiest waters in the world. 30 to 60 foot waves, and it lasts for 36 hours. So my heart sank, my stomach flipped, my palms immediately began sweating, and I just was filled with terror instantly. And he saw that in my face, apparently. He said, it's okay, you know, other people have canceled because of the Drake Passage, so just let us know. So I go home, I'm thinking it over, and I'm just realizing I have to do this. I can't not do this because of fear. So I'm committed, and basically I spend the next 3 months with just this growing pit of dread in my stomach as I'm designing my 6 new costumes and laying out performances and gathering all the things you need for an expedition to Antarctica. So the date comes, fly to Argentina, board the ship, and the captain comes on and says, we're delaying for 6 hours because apparently there's a horrifying storm in the Drake Passage. So I'm like, okay, this is my worst fear in the moment. And I'm stuck here. There's nothing to be done. So I'm trying to just manage myself. The 6 hours pass, and we're leaving Argentina, heading into the Drake. And it just so happens that the people who put this cruise together brilliantly put a dance party that would coincide with going right into the Drake Passage. They happened to throw a party called Daybreaker, and they're masters of these sorts of things. So I was like dreading this. I heard about the dance party. I'm prepared. And basically, that's exactly what happened. We get into the Drake Passage. Indeed, these massive waves start coming. The DJ starts spinning, and we start dancing. And it is like the most incredible leaping and spinning and twirling, and just like you would jump in the air and the floor is either leaving you or it's coming to meet you, and it's totally unpredictable. And it was like totally thrilling. You felt like a kid on a trampoline, and all of this pent up anxiety and dread that I'd had is just being expressed out of my body, and it was amazing. And 36 hours in the Drake Passage, and indeed we had 40 knot winds and 20 to 25 foot waves. And I was totally fine. I was just like, and even sleeping, you know, the boat is going like this. I thought that was going to disturb my sleep. I slept like a baby in a cradle. And I woke up the next morning, and it's completely still and silent. And I opened the windows from the cabin, and there's Antarctica in its pristine beauty. We get in the Zodiac. I'm in my stilt suit. I got my stilts. We're going to the landing. There's a glacier. So I've got my stilts put on, and someone is holding this hand. Someone's holding that hand. And my friend Eli, who's the client, is pushing my ass. And I'm climbing up a glacier in Antarctica wearing 2,000 mirrors and a pair of stilts. And I get to the top, and it's like a brilliant sunny day. I can see far into the distance on my stilts, and it's the colors and the penguins and the ice, and it was the most incredible work day of my life. Thank you.
5: That was Darrell Thorne. He is a Brooklyn-based artist and performer creating work at the intersection of sculpture, costume, and storytelling. Drawing from a childhood in the Alaskan wilderness to the pulse of New York nightlife, Darrell's work explores transformation and the many ways we find each other. Since wearing his stilts on a glacier in Antarctica, Darrell has added sand dunes to the mix, performing twice on his stilts in front of the Great Pyramids in Egypt. Daryl is currently developing a full-length theatrical storytelling work, blending autobiographical stories with visual spectacle, co-directed by former Moth artistic director Catherine Burns and theater artist Julie Atlas Muse. Go to themoth.org for more information. And for Daryl's rituals, he said nothing in the world is better than daily meditation, but close seconds would be dancing, sauna, and ice cream. In a moment, a story right before bedtime and a story right from the beauty shop. That's when the Moth Radio Hour continues.

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1: 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In Maine, weather tonight, mainly clear skies, lows in the 50s with winds light and variable. Mainly sunny tomorrow, highs in the upper 70s to lower 80s. Mostly clear tomorrow night, lows in the 50s. And for Tuesday, mixture of clouds and sunshine. Afternoon, some widely placed showers and thunderstorms with highs 75 to 80.
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0: From PRX, this is the Moth Radio Hour. I'm Jody Powell. Our next story was told in New York City, where WNYC is a media partner of the Moth. Here's Ron Hart, live at the Moth.
1: So I have a mixed marriage. My wife is a reader, and I am not. When we were expecting our first child, she tells me that if you read to children, they become readers, and that sets them up to succeed in life. And then she sent me an article that she knew I wasn't going to read. But we both agreed that when our daughter, Anina, was born, that we definitely wanted her to be more like my wife than me. So we were going to read to her. And I got assigned the plum job of the pre-bed story time. Every night, we'd sit in a rocker in Anina's room. She'd be on my lap. I got a book. She has a sippy cup full of milk. When she was 18 months old, Anina fell in love with a book called 10 Minutes to Bedtime. Some fans, all right? It starts with a father shouting over his shoulder, 10 minutes to bedtime! As he's saying this, his daughter is opening the front door to the house, allowing in 10 hamsters from a traveling hamster circus. Why? Because all children's books are written by people tripping on ayahuasca or other heavy psychedelics. As the hamsters load in, the little girl does her level best to try to get through her nightly rituals before the deadline of bedtime. On every page of the book, her father is counting it down. 9 minutes to bedtime! 8 minutes to bedtime! But she gets roped in by these rascally hamsters. 4 minutes to bedtime! They draw her into their circus shenanigans. She loses track of time, and before you know it, her father shouts, bedtime! In a panic, she quickly throws on her pajamas and dives into bed just in time for her father to kiss her good night. Now, in terms of reading, this book has like maybe 50 words in it. But every page has like all these big pictures with tons of details. So the job of story time became talking about the details. You know, she'd sit in my lap and point, and I'd be like, yes, the little girl brushes her teeth before bed, just like you. And Anina would lean in, devouring this story. But here's the thing. When you're the parent of a toddler, there's a thin band of time between when my kid goes to sleep and when I go to sleep. And unless there's enough time, that is the only opportunity I have to see a movie that does not involve an animated princess, mermaid, or unicorn. So my story time strategy shifted. She would point and I'd say like, yes, that's the girl's putting on her sock. The sock is gray, like the slowly dimming light of twilight as the sun gently sets. I became audio ambient. I could bang out 10 minutes to bedtime in 4 minutes tops, and most nights her eyes would close before the book did. But then one night, she points and I say, oh, that's hamster number 7, because all of the circus hamsters wore sweaters with numbers on them. Why? Probably ketamine. But I made the critical error of turning back one page to show her that number 7 had been there as well, and that was when her little toddler face melted off of her skull.

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1: Circus agenda is going, so I just have to narrate like, oh yeah, there's hamster number three again. He's still juggling. What a crazy guy. And her, all the little toddler neurons in her head were going off now. This was not putting her to sleep. This had become the most exciting part of her day. 10 minutes to bedtime was taking 40 minutes, 50 minutes, an hour. Night after night, the same chair, the same story, the same hamster. I was trapped in my own personal Groundhog Day, a movie I would never see again. And then one day I come home and I peek into Nina's room. She has every doll she owns arranged in a semicircle, and she's sitting in our chair holding the book. And as I watch, she points at the pages, and in her little squeaky toddler voice, she's like, see hamster four? Apparently she's from Boston as a toddler. She so loved our story time that she was literally acting it out. And I thought, damn it, my wife was right. Because she was still too young to read, and yet she had become a reader. And so I snuck up behind her and I said, bedtime! And she started giggling and she jumped up and she threw on her pajamas and she dived into bed and I tucked her in and said, good night. And we laughed and laughed because she was recreating that moment from her favorite book. It was a perfect moment, and because she's 18 months old, we then had to redo it 7 more times. I don't tuck Anita in anymore. As a matter of fact, literally today, I moved her into her freshman dorm. You guys gotta stop crying. She's going to Sarah Lawrence, which is an amazing school. It is also a school I cannot afford. But Anita is going there on an academic scholarship because it turns out when you read to kids, they become readers, which sets them up to succeed in life. Thank you.
2: Ron Hart and his wife raised their 2 children in Los Angeles. Ron now hosts storytelling sessions in their backyard on summer nights. Anina is attending Sarah Lawrence and will be off to Germany for a year to study art history. Ron is still not a reader, but Anina very much still is. Ron said that was a very emotional day for him. He had literally just left his baby on their own. During the subway ride, he burst into tears 3 or 4 times thinking about the weight of the moment. When he looked up, he realized everyone in the train car had edged several feet away from him. He wanted us to include an apology to any riders he disturbed that night. So, New Yorkers, Ron Hart is sorry for crying on the subway. You can share these stories or others from the Moth Archive and buy tickets to Moth storytelling events in your area through our website, themoth.org.

0: Our final story was told way back in 2006 at a main stage. Here's Faye Lane, live at the Moth.
1: Fatty, fatty, 2x4, couldn't get through the bathroom door. When I was in the third grade, I heard that song almost every single day, and it just about broke my heart, because what I wanted more than anything in the world was to be a beauty queen, to be special, because I grew up in my mother's beauty shop in Texas. It was this old A-frame house with big mirrors and swivel chairs in the front room and shampoo bowls in the old back bedroom. And my mom saw the same ladies week after week after week, so it was as if I had this constant

dream of overly indulgent grandmothers, which might actually kind of explain the fat thing. Baby, you want a moon pie? Okay. Go look down in the bottom of my purse. There's a banana moon pie with your name on it. But be careful, because my gun is in there, and I don't know if the safety's on. No matter how bad the teasing got at school, and it got bad, the beauty shop ladies could always make me feel better. Well, I like teasing. Your mama's teasing my hair right now. In fact, if it wasn't for teasing, my hair would be just as flat as a pancake. My favorite beauty shop lady was Miss Helen. She would say, baby, don't you listen to those horrible children. They're just jealous. You're not one bit fat. You're just voluptuous. And you can sing like a little bird. Can they sing? I bet they can't sing. Sometimes I would sit under the dryer next to Miss Helen, and I would pat her soft arms and knead them like dough. And we would talk about things. We would mostly talk about food, because she loved food the way I loved food. And she would say, baby, all I need in this world is a glass of buttermilk and a warm piece of cornbread. So one day I said, Miss Helen, how come you're not fat? She said, oh, bless your heart, child, I am. I'm as fat as I can be. I said, well, you don't look fat. She said, well, that's because I know how to camouflage. I said, camouflage? What's camouflage? And she said, well, that's where you hide something so people can't see it. I said, wait a minute. You can camouflage being fat? She said, good Lord, yes, child. I'm stuffed into this girdle like a pig in a blanket. Don't you just love pigs in a blanket? Miss Helen's girdle got me to thinking, so that night I went into my mother's underwear drawer. And my mother was tiny, she still is, so she didn't have any girdles. But because she worked on her feet at the beauty shop all day, she wore these really tight support stockings that are like a cross between pantyhose and a rubber band. And I stole a pair. And then I went to the sewing basket and got the pinking shears and cut the legs off. Et voila, I had made myself a girdle. The first day I wore the girdle to school was a living nightmare, because it was about 115 degrees that day, and the sweat was trickling down my back and into the girdle, and at the bottom where my little fat legs stuck out, my thighs were rubbing together, and by the end of the day, I could just barely walk. But the second day was much worse, because on the second day, Keith Schaefer, who was the cutest boy in our class and as mean as a rattlesnake, lifted my dress on the playground. He said, oh my God, y'all, look, she's wearing a girdle. 10 years old and my life was over. But it wasn't, because I was really lucky on the inside, and I had this really rich creative imagination. So sometimes I would sit on the porch of the beauty shop after school in this glittered up Burger King crown, pretending like I was a beauty queen sitting up in a convertible in a parade. And sometimes I would practice my beauty queen acceptance speech. Oh my gosh, thank you so much. You know, when I was just a little fat child, y'all made fun of me, but I forgive you. For in the words of Jesus Christ, to who I dedicate this crown, y'all knew not what y'all did. I just knew in my heart that one day my life would change. So you can imagine my excitement when I heard that Mrs. Gandy's third grade spring production would be Peter Rabbit, the musical. Because, hello, Flopsy, right? My fallback position was Mopsy, but I figured at the very least there was a whole garden full of flowers, and I could just see me as a big, languid, droopy iris, or a perky little daisy, or like a sophisticated chrysanthemum, you know? So I stood in shock and horror when it was announced that I had been cast in the pivotal role of the green bean.
The green bean costume consisted of a green leotard with crepe paper pea pods safety pinned all over it, and lime green tights, and this 2-foot-tall pea pod hat with a curly thing on top. I went to Mrs. Gandy after school in tears. I said, "Mrs. Gandy, I cannot do this. I cannot wear this. Who ever heard of a fat green bean? They're going to make fun of me." And Mrs. Gandy, "I can sing. My talent is wasted on this bean." She said, "Rhonda Faye, you listen to me, child. In my show, there are 4 bunny rabbits, and there are a lot of flowers, but there is 1 green bean. And you are it." She said, "Now I will write you a solo, but I want you to get up there and pour your heart out on that stage, and don't you let those children tell you who you are. You show them who you are." And I decided in that moment to be the best green bean ever to grace the stage. But what to do about that hideous costume? I laid it out on my Sears canopy bed to assess the damage. First of all, this horrible leotard. I strategically re-safety pinned the crepe paper pea pods to hide my figure flaws. And then I attached my Burger King crown to the pea pod hat. And then I had a brainstorm. The bedazzler. The bedazzler is like this rhinestone for, a staple gun, like a staple gun for rhinestones. So I bedazzled that leotard to within an inch of its life, and then, just in case my panties showed, I bedazzled my panties. And I looked in the mirror, and I felt so beautiful. Until opening night. When I stepped backstage and I saw Betty Renee Boyd and Michelle Swinford in their pink, fluffy, flopsy and mopsy costumes, and there was Keith Schaefer in his Farmer McGregor drag looking as menacing as ever, and I thought, oh my God, what have I done? I look like a big green disco ball. I look like Elton freaking John. So I just closed my eyes and I stood there holding my breath, and I heard the curtain open and I heard my music cue, and I could hear Mrs. Gandy backstage going, "Rhonda Faye, go, go." And I just couldn't do it. I couldn't breathe. After a few minutes, I peeked into the audience and I saw my mom still in her uniform from the beauty shop looking really nervous. And there was Miss Helen and all the other beauty shop ladies. They were all there, and they came to see me. And, you know, it was because they loved me no matter what. And I just couldn't let them down. So I took a deep breath, and I started to sing. And the song I sang that night is still really close to my heart because it's sort of become a theme for my whole life. I'm the teeny-weeny bean, living in the garden green. I love to bask in the sun all day. All I do is sleep and play. It wasn't so bad.

0: Green Bean Queen. The next day at school, I felt this subtle shift. Nobody called me fatty all day. And the seventh grade boy gave me a high five in the hallway. He said, "Look, y'all, it's the little green bean." And ever since that night on the stage of Reinhardt Elementary School Auditorium, I haven't needed anybody to tell me that I'm okay, special even. Because for a few minutes in the spring of 1975, I was a green bean queen. Thank you.
1: That was Faye Lane. Faye is an acclaimed keynote speaker and corporate trainer. As a solo performer, Faye has delighted and provoked audiences worldwide. She lives in New York at the Chelsea Hotel and is currently the artisan resident and chief inspiration officer for Thanksgiving Square in Dallas. When we asked Faye what her cozy rituals are, she told us she loves to sit in the lobby of the Chelsea Hotel, people watching and writing in her journal. Do you have a story to tell us about rituals or moments you would do anything to live again? You can pitch us your story by recording it right on our site. The best pitches are developed for moth shows all around the world. There are moth events year-round. You can find a show near you and come out and tell a story. The moth can be found on all major social media platforms. That's it for this episode. We hope you'll join us next time. And that's the story from the moth.
2: 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The Moth's leadership team includes Gina Duncan, Christina Norman, Marina Cluche, Sarah Austin Jeunesse, Jennifer Hickson, Jordan Cardinale, Caledonia Cairns, Kate Tellers, Suzanne Rust, Sarah Jane Johnson, and Patricia Urena. Moth stories are true as remembered and affirmed by the storytellers. Our theme music is by The Drift. 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
1: The old American dream was all about the house and the car and the picket fence. 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I'm Meg Wolitzer, and on this Selected Shorts, stepping into idealized lives and what it costs us. 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I'm going to go one step further to say that each and every one of you is also a storyteller with a powerful imagination. No, no, no, I hear you saying, I'm not a storyteller. I can never make anything up. I'm much too literal for that. I'm a tax lawyer. I'm a dermatologist. I'm a cater waiter. What stories do I have? But listen, you tell your own story and the stories of those around you.